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reason that I love Black Pain, the track that opened this show so much, is because it finds a great balance between the indie rock Seagal and the garage punk Seagal. It's something I think he does well across his newly released album Chrome. Here's another highlight from it. This sludgy guitar jam is called Glass.

You're listening to a Sonic Youth, and that was Glass from Ty Segall's new album Chrome. Next up, Dinosaur Jr. and the new album from the alt rock legends. It's called They're Near, and some are decreeing it as the best album since 2009's Farm. I disagree with that, but only because 2012's I Bet on Sky is my favourite Dinosaur Jr. album. What this new album, the band's 13th, is their best record in their late period. Frontman Jay Maskus' vocals sound as good as ever. Lou Barlow too sounds good on his tracks. The music is also as tight as ever, led of course by Jay's guitar god credentials. Not bad for a three-piece in which all members are now in their 60s. It's certainly impressive for a band who have been around since the mid-80s. While their sound in the post-2005 Reformation era has become more pop-forward, which I don't think is a bad thing, they've always stayed true to their core sound, and thus, I suggest, have never made a bad album. Certainly, this new album is an example of their enduring brilliance. Here's the record's two opening songs back-to-back. We'll start with the leading single, and what will likely be the most enduring song, Several Got Away. Then we'll move into my favourite song from There Near, one which really lets Jay's guitar shine, No Friends.

This is a Sonic Youth, and that was Dinosaur Jr. with Several Got Away, followed by No Friends. This new album was recorded at the band's hometown of Amherst, Massachusetts. Further harking back to their origins was Meskis' use of a Mesa Boogie Mark I guitar amp, the same he used on their 1985 debut, Dinosaur. Ultimately, it sounds more like their major label years than those hardcore earlier album drops. Here's another favourite track, another really poppy one, and a great vocal performance from Meskis. This is Take Me With You.

That was another favourite from Dinosaur Jr.'s new record called Take Me With You. Let's close off this Full Noise episode with another piece of guitar-driven indie rock from Ty Segall's Chrome. This is the title track, 5 minutes of slightly meandering yet slightly funky hard rock. This is Chrome.

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1: The Merriam-Webster Dictionary defines dramaturgy as the art or technique of dramatic composition and theatrical representation. But if you ask a dramaturg, they'll probably give you a different answer. This is Asking a Dramaturg. My name is Sahara Pohatu-Cho. This podcast was recorded as part of the Masters of Creative Performance Practice at Toi Whakaari New Zealand Drama School. Here's part two of my interview with Alison. We discuss life after graduation, Alison's journey to Aotearoa New Zealand, and the best public toilet between Otiputi and Ototahi. If you want to hear more, find the rest of this podcast series on oar.org.nz, Apple Podcasts, and Spotify. Coming out of that degree, and you said you went to work with Centre Stage, how did the like educational knowledge and the things you learned over the course of that degree, especially while you're in sponge mode, you're taking everything on board and you're encountering new work dramaturgy for the first time, you're like,
2: Well, interestingly, at Centre Stage, I didn't really do much new work dramaturgy, actually.
1: We did more
2: established plays and classics. And so the dramaturgy that I did there was closer to the version of dramaturgy that I had wanted to do when I first learned about it. We would get the questions that came out of rehearsal, and I had to go look up stuff and then take it back to rehearsal, which was amazing.
1: You're like, this is what I wanted.
2: Living the dream, you know. And then like, and then giving feedback on like rehearsals. And so that was where the criticism side came in a little bit. But I, and then giving feedback to the director. So writing up notes for the director after like a dress rehearsal or something. So that's the other side of the job, is being sort of like the in-house critic. And so you watch run-throughs, you watch, you know, previews or whatever. You give the director notes that are gonna be helpful to the production. So that's sort of, and so in not a new play process, but in a classics, in a classic or some other context, then your notes become oriented toward the director and the production rather than the play itself. So that's more of what I was doing at Centre Stage. And that's when I learned more of how to give notes, because the I was working with two other dramaturgs there. It was amazing. It was like, at the time, there was an artistic director, there was a, like an associate director kind of, or like a resident director, and there were two full-time dramaturgs, and then me, and there was an intern as well in the dramaturgy program.
1: Set.
2: We were set. It was amazing. So, so we were her brain trust, the artistic director. We were like her brain trust. So she would come in and be like, I'm curious about blah, or I want to know blah, or can you find blah, you know, and we would do it. So, so it was talking with the other dramaturgs and learning how they phrased notes to her that taught me how to give notes. It actually wasn't school at all.
1: I was going to say, how do you think the graduate program

0: prepared you for going into that?
1: Not at all.
0: Okay.
1: Like, literally not at all. it's just because there was just a big disconnect between what I was learning and how, mm-hmm. and then how I actually needed to apply it and function in the world. Like, I think I was kind of an idiot when I came out. Like, I mean, I know I wasn't, but mm-hmm. but in terms of practically engaging with an artist and navigating the sensitivity around a project, I didn't learn that until Center Stage or after, like how to not step in it. Mm-hmm. You know, like when someone was really married to a concept at that time, I didn't know not to keep being like, I really think you ought to think about changing it, you know, mm-hmm. and now in my advanced age, you know, I know that there's like only so many times you can say it. And then you know, as actually Jim Magruder would say, give it up to the baby Jesus. Like you just, you're like, all right, we're done. We're not going to push that anymore.
0: We're going to work with it.
1: We're going to work with it. So yeah. So now what? So I think none of it helped with that. And it helped that I had read a bunch of plays, mm-hmm. But especially, you know, like God love my professor who taught the 19th century German drama class, but that did not come in handy for working at a large regional theater, you know? So it came in handy in having this kind of backlog of plays that I know exist. Mm-hmm. So I could look up stuff. So a couple of years later, you know, if the artistic director I was working for was like, we need a small cast French or some comedy, a small cast comedy that's a classic that people don't know super well, but mm-hmm. that they won't be afraid of, find it. You know, at least I had the awareness from Yale, from the more classical stuff.
0: You've got
1: stuff.
0: The backlog, and you've got the filter going, and you're ticking it through, and you're like,
1: yeah,
0: ding, here's three options from, like, my brain.
1: Yeah, basically. And, like, you look down the list of the reading list that they give you, you know, like, which, at the before, when I got the initial materials to go to school, they sent us a reading list that was like, here's what we want you to be familiar with before you arrive at Yale. Mm-hmm. And it was pages and pages and pages of single-spaced world drama.
0: My God.
1: Like, pages. So often I would just go back to that and be like, okay, this is everything that exists according to them at the time, you know. And now I know the reading list has gotten bigger and bigger, mm-hmm. and now it finally includes brown people. But, I mean, again, at the time, that's just what it was, right? Mm-hmm. Like, at the time at Yale, maybe two brown faculty members, but brown students, you mm-hmm. know, like here and there, but like not heavy presence, not a lot of diversity. And now it's changed tremendously. So, huge change. And that was in, 98. Like Ming Cho Lee, who led the design program, mm-hmm. was like probably the only, one of the only brown people there.
0: Oh my gosh.
1: Yeah. But now it's very different. Mm-hmm. So a lot has changed, but yeah.
0: Probably something we can like come back to or move mm-hmm. around. But based on your experience with your graduate program and coming out of that into the industry, do you may have to come back and reword this question later.
1: Yeah.
0: But it's not in do you see value in a tertiary program being offered in Aotearoa, because obviously it's something we've discussed. It's the basis for this project.
1: Yeah.
0: It's a huge part of my development of my career and huge part of my artistic development and career is that there were no pathways to learn about dramaturgy here in Aotearoa, and so I didn't pursue it following my honours year at university and left it until we had a random conversation one day in the foyer of a theatre.
1: Yeah.
0: And then I looked at this program through Toi Whakaari, and so I'm having to sort of carve my own pathway to knowledge. Yeah. Do you see value in having a tertiary or educational pathway in dramaturgy in Aotearoa?
1: Yeah, I do. And I think I think somewhere in the middle of what I had and what you're making is somewhere in there, I feel like, is the right fit, right? Mm-hmm. Like, I think somewhere in there is what Aotearoa needs. Like, I feel like so much of the way that we've operated in this country has been this kind of like DIY.

0: I pull yourself up by the bootstraps, make it thing. Mm-hmm. And I feel like in a lot of ways you're having to do that with this dramaturgy program that you that you have sort of created, right, for yourself. And where I felt my experience was lacking was by being given this thing that didn't meet the needs of, I think, what I needed at the time. Mm-hmm. Whereas you're doing like exactly what you need at the time. And I think somewhere in the middle is the sweet spot of like, of benefiting from somebody else's wisdom and who introduces you to all kinds of things that you didn't even know existed and that you didn't know you might need, right? Like, and then to be able to meet that with the need that you see to form something that feels appropriate for our place and time, you know? And I think that's the, I think that's what we need. So I think there's tremendous value to that. I mean, I think there's value to each. I think there's value to what I experienced. And I think there's value to what you're experiencing. But I do think it's vital to have a more formal training program because it's a period of time that is dedicated study to that, where you get to just, I mean, I know that you're doing like 8,000 other jobs while you're doing this, but
1: we're trying.
0: Yeah. But I think it's important to focus on a field of study in this world of noise and distraction and all of these other things. I think it's vital to be able to spend time allowing your brain to just think about one type of thing, because then you actually have the space and the time to grow within it, if that makes sense.
1: I think it does. Reason I've just pulled out the 2025 play market.
0: Yes.
1: There was a quote in here from Emily Duncan and H.J. Kilkelly when they were talking about Prospect Park, and the article is titled The Business of Storytelling. I really do recommend people read it. Just to look at what professional artists have to say about the storytelling environment that we're in currently. But one of the quotes in here was, if you don't see professional work to aspire to, you just don't realize what's possible.
0: Yes.
1: And that's, I read that. I came across it again the other day because reading back through the annual that I've also written in is always a confronting moment. Yeah. But I came back across that quote and I was like, oh, yes, that is the big thing.
0: Yes.
1: And kind of what a part of this project is being able to interview you guys and talk about this practice so other people can see that it exists.
0: Yes.
1: That people are doing the work.
0: Yeah.
1: And that if you're interested in it, you can aspire to do it.
0: Yes. If an idiot like me can do it, you can do it. You know what I mean? Like, you just have to see the example of somebody doing something that looks vaguely like the thing that you want to do. You don't have to do the thing that they're doing, but just seeing the possibility of it, I think, is huge.
1: Yeah, it was a big part of, again, in my artistic development and just seeing the environment that we're currently in, Prospect Park and the work they were doing with OTL, getting to see the work that you were doing around, getting to see Cindy's development of new work as well, and getting to see all the work that Amanda Martin has been doing through the university as well.
0: Yes.
1: I was like, oh my gosh, people are doing the thing.
0: Yeah.
1: Maybe I can do it too. But I think what really held me off for so long was figuring out, well, how do I do the thing?
0: Well, it's really hard to see because Aotearoa is a small country. I mean, I can't, like, I worked in a city, that I worked in San Diego, and that has the population of Aotearoa, you know, like...
1: It's absolutely wild to me.
0: Yeah, and so when I look at the number of people writing plays here, when I look at all these other aspects of infrastructure that we have, it's amazing, because having worked in a city like that, I don't know that I ran across this many plays in it, that were written in San Diego, to, you know, like... It's so different. It's a different beast. But I think we're so used to, making our own thing here. It becomes, we are in danger of navel gazing and of getting used to our own thing and then rewarding things that seem good in a very small pond without realizing what else is out there.
1: Staying within our own bubble.
0: Yeah, staying within our own bubble. Not in a colonial way, not like, well, we need the other people to come and show us how to do it. It's not that. It's just seeing different experiences and just looking up, you know, because if being isolated here, it's very easy to get into your own thing. I find that in my house. You know, like, yeah. if I don't get out of my house,

0: close enough, I get loopy, you know? Mm-hmm. Like, so if you're on an island, you know, on the other side of the world from where large populations are doing a lot of artistic stuff, mm-hmm. you know, like that are related to the type of artistic stuff that you want to do, mm-hmm. then you kind of have to look up and out, you know?
1: Yeah.
0: Like, you have to see what other people are doing.
1: And we're saying, very recently as well, published work starting to come out of New Zealand and
0: Aotearoa. Thank goodness.
1: About dramaturgy. Fiona Graham, mm-hmm. Dionne Joseph?
0: Yeah, Dionne Joseph.
1: Dionne Joseph.
0: Yeah.
1: And her essays in 2016, I believe, about what dramaturgy is here and talking to people about it was very inspiring to read, interviewing and talking to people about what dramaturgy is and their kind of experience with it. But one thing that really stayed with me from those articles was her talking about how, as a country and as a culture, we deserve to have our own defined style of dramaturgy.
0: Yes. Oh, absolutely.
1: Because we already do have it.
0: Yes.
1: But we deserve to define it further.
0: Yeah. And that's where I start to some combination of clam up or become less articulate, because I never want to be somebody like I simultaneously, you know, I bring with me all the stuff that I learned from abroad, right? Mm-hmm. Like my training and all that stuff. And I'm always very aware and scared about walking the line of offering it as an example, mm-hmm. and saying, here's how it should be, because there's no should for a place that has its own traditions, you know? And so I'm always trying to navigate that, because I mean, as a dramaturg, part of your job is to be like, hey, I have an internal compass, mm-hmm. of how this could probably work in terms of storytelling or whatever. And it's very hard to turn that off in acknowledgement, mm-hmm. of a different practice, particularly with like Māori theater practice or Pacifica theater practice. It's coming from a different place, mm-hmm. you know? And so I constantly am like, how do I, like, I need to not silence the compass, but with the compass, whatever
1: comes of it.
0: Yeah. Be conscious of it and not try to enforce anything. But it's always a challenge to figure, mm-hmm. out how much of it to listen to when the rules are different. You know what I mean? Like, because I think the rules are a little bit different. They need to be different because it's a different place. And yet it's a navigation of how to marry all of these things together.
1: Yeah.
0: In a way that still is outward looking, and yet inward honoring.
1: Mm-hmm. But you're really interested to talk about kind of what your experiences have been as a dramaturg of Māori stories, or working especially with Play Market as well. A great resource for Māori playwrights as well to get their work out there, and around what the responsibility of tauiwi and tangata tiriti are in these spaces, especially as a dramaturg when you're leading and guiding.
0: Right. Yeah, I'm very lucky at Play Market. So when I've worked at Play Market twice, which is a little crazy, but I worked there in 2016, 2017, mm-hmm. where I was the script advisor. I was like the only script advisor, and it was a full-time job. And at the time, I didn't do any development with Māori playwrights, but I think that wasn't because we weren't doing it. I think it just wasn't me working on it. So I think whenever we did a clinic or whatever, I think it was normally a Māori script advisor. So, and whenever we do, so like Brown Ink or any other initiative involving more plays, there are gonna be like Māori written plays, or even for the Adam Award, if something is in Te Reo, or if something involves Māori practice, it's always read by like some other Māori practitioner. Mm-hmm. So we always bring in other people. So it's not just, you know, so even then I wasn't the one doing it, mm-hmm. Which I think was good, especially because I was very new to this country at the time, mm-hmm. too. I just moved here. So I think having lived here now 10 years off and on, I think I have more of an awareness, and I'm enrolling in Wananga this year too. So ooh, I'm very excited. Yay. Yes. So I'm working to, you know, expand and to learn more. So I think having lived here a bit longer, I have more of a sense of it, but it sure as hell doesn't give me enough of a sense of it that I

0: feel confident leading a process. Mm-hmm. So now at Play Market, they basically took the role that I had had, and after I left, a few years later, they split it in half. And so now it is split between two part-time roles, between the Mallory script advisor, who's Jason Takate, who's wonderful.
1: Hi, Jason, if you're listening.
0: Hi, Jason. and then me. So I'm the Pakia script advisor. I read all the other stuff. And I also read Mallory plays as well, but Jason is our person. Mm-hmm. So, and usually whenever there's any issue around, also with Tereo Mori, obviously I'm not proficient. And so if we ever have a script that's all in Tereo, we mm-hmm. always have a Tereo fluent speaker, or, you know, someone who's fluent in, culturally fluent as well as linguistically fluent, who reads it and assesses it, and we talk it over. Mm-hmm. But that's an evolving practice, you know, mm-hmm. like, because finding Tereo speakers who are proficient in theater, mm-hmm. You know, so proficient theater people and proficient Tereo speakers are sometimes, that Venn diagram is a small pool of people. Mm-hmm. So as that hopefully continues to expand, we'll have more folks, you know, doing it. But I know we have a completely Tereo script that we're doing a clinic for, and we have a Tereo, you know, script advisor.
1: Which is so exciting.
0: Yeah, which is awesome. And so it's cool. And for me personally, it's just fascinating to because it's the internal compass thing where mm-hmm. I don't want to apply aspects of whatever compass I come in with mm-hmm. to something else that doesn't need the compass. It has its own compass, mm-hmm. you know? So whenever I have a question about it, usually I just raise it. I air it and I'm like, Jason or somebody, like, here's my question about it. Mm-hmm. You know, like, I, you know, if I read a play and I'm like, this feels like it's doing something that I don't understand, that my compass is like, I don't get it because I'm a white foreigner, you know, like, yeah. and it's not lived experience within this culture. Then often I'll just be like, yeah, the wires crossed and I see that something is happening and I defer to someone else who can assess this more appropriately. So usually that's what happens. Mm-hmm. If I run into something that I'm like, I don't know what's happening because it's just not part of my world of knowledge mm-hmm. or whatever. I mean, and this, honestly, it's the same thing with an entirely English language script where I'm like, I don't know what's happening in it, mm-hmm. but I can tell that something extraordinary is happening, and I don't know if it's extraordinary good or extraordinary bad. That's that weird ping thing yeah. that we talk about. So that happens not just with Mallory scripts. That happens with all kinds of scripts, right? Like, where I'll read something and be like, this is nuts, and it's amazing, and it's very different, and I can't tell. So usually that's when you flag it for somebody else to read. Mm-hmm. So it's kind of... Not implying that scripts written by Mallory are like wacky or anything, but it pings the same thing for me that I'm like, this is an area where I don't know how to assess it.
1: It pings like an unknown.
0: Yeah, it pings an unknown. Yeah, this is an area where I'm. Yeah, this is unknown territory for me, mm-hmm. and I therefore cannot assess it using a map that I know or whatever because it's not trying to do that. Like, it's doing something else. So it's always a bit of a dance mm-hmm. or a bit of a, you know, navigation, honestly. So, yeah. And I know that, like, I'll live my whole life here, you know, and never be as knowledgeable about any of these things as you know, Jason or honestly, you having been born here. You know what I mean? Like, it's just yeah. different. So it's interesting to be a quote unquote expert in something, mm-hmm. but like not be an expert at it in the place where you're living.
1: Yeah.
0: Like, I'm an expert at like parts of it, but absolutely not others. So it's fascinating. It's a cool growth, you know?
1: I don't know why this is the connection I've made, but I was like, oh, it's like when people ask if I'm a local to Otiputi and I hesitate to say yes.
0: Yeah.
1: But I'm like, technically, yes, it is now.
0: Yeah.
1: In 1 month from today of recording, it has been 10 years since I moved here.
0: Yeah.
1: So at that point, that's almost a third of my life I yeah. have lived here.
0: Yeah.
1: And so, yeah, I'm a local. I yeah. know bits and pieces. I've seen the city grow and develop over the last decade. Mm-hmm. But at the same time, I'm like,

0: like, I did not grow up here, and there are very much every day I'm encountering new, specifically Otiputi cultural things that, yes, I'm like, oh, I did not know that was a thing.
1: Yeah.
0: Or I'm being told something about Christchurch, Ototahi, where I grew up. People, yeah, are people from Christchurch or Ototahi do this, and I'm like, do we?
1: Yeah.
0: I'm like, oh, wow.
1: Yeah.
0: Yeah.
1: Yeah. It's fast. I mean, because you just don't have that knowledge of like, oh, yeah, on the corner, there used to be that thing. You know, do you remember that restaurant that was there? Do you remember that person? There's, you know, the place continues to live in memory and in lore and in all these other things that you'll just never tap into, you know, because you just don't have it, you know. And that's how I feel. That's how I am with Otiputi. That's how I am with Aotearoa. That's how, you know, like, yeah, that's how I'm with the Southern Hemisphere. You know, it's all that.
0: Something I would really be interested in looking into in the future, side tangent once again, is because obviously I'm from Christchurch,
1: yeah,
0: and I grew up there. And when I was 12 is when the earthquakes hit for the first time.
1: Oh, wow, yeah.
0: And then when I was 13, like February, the February, yep, earthquakes, I had just started high school.
1: Oh my God.
0: And so those very big like development years for me.
1: Yeah.
0: The city I'd grown up in had fallen apart and,
1: yeah,
0: had been, for lack of a better word, shaken up.
1: Yeah.
0: I'm so sorry.
1: So, you know,
0: the trauma response.
1: Yeah.
0: But so much of that had changed. And so I grew up in my childhood,
1: yeah,
0: with one version of the city,
1: yeah,
0: my teens, and the age where you really get to explore the city you live in,
1: oh my God,
0: was very different,
1: yeah,
0: to my childhood. And then I moved away at 18. And so every few years when I go back and actually get to see the central city, it's changed a lot more, and something new has been added, something else has been taken down, something has been changed.
1: Mm-hmm.
0: And so now at almost 30 years old, which is wild to say, every time I go back, it's very much, this isn't the city I grew up in.
1: Uh-huh.
0: This is very different. And,
1: yeah,
0: the things that I remember from my childhood that people my age will kind of remember aren't common experiences for,
1: yeah,
0: kids who grow up here now.
1: Yeah.
0: And so those changes and being like, I don't have the, I guess similar to down here, I don't sometimes have the cultural understanding of what Christchurch looks like now.
1: Yeah.
0: And that's,
1: yeah,
0: once again, really wild.
1: Yeah, because you are of, yeah, there.
0: And
1: you,
0: so,
1: are from there.
0: And,
1: yeah,
0: so when people either aren't from Christchurch but visit there and then come through Otiputi and I'm like, yeah, I'm from there, they go, oh, and they start talking about things. Sometimes I don't recognize it.
1: Yeah.
0: Or my sister is 3.5 years younger than me, so we're about 4 years apart in schooling. And the Christchurch Ototahi that she grew up in was very different to the one that I grew up in.
1: Yeah.
0: And now she lives there as an adult. And so the city that she experiences is very different to the city that I experience.
1: Yeah.
0: And it's, oh my gosh, such a wild time.
1: Yeah. Yeah.
0: Yeah.
1: That's got to be crazy. I mean, because it's like, yeah, because you've got the distance of your own growth,
0: mm-hmm,
1: you know, and all the places that you've lived. It's, yeah, in the memory, it's a funny geography. So,
0: yeah,
1: there's going to be the version of it that you remember that's just kind of frozen in time,
0: mm,
1: you know, and you can lay it over what's currently there, you know, but it's never going to be the same. Mm. It's like a transparency, you know, like an overhead projector,
0: yeah,
1: or something where you like can lay it over, but it's not,
0: mm,
1: it'll never be that. Yeah, it's fascinating. But yeah, that's how I relate to a lot of this, is this kind of like, it's not foreign fully, but I'm not of it,
0: mm-hmm,
1: you know? Yeah. So even though I consider theater to be a place that I'm of,
0: mm-hmm,
1: in a way, but when you're coming at it from such a different perspective with, you know, with Te Ao Māori, with Kapa Haka, with all these things, performance and theater and presentation,
0: mm-hmm,
1: in Māori culture is so differently conceived in a cellular way to how I think of what theater is and presentation and stuff like that. You can't, like, even at the most basic level,
0: mm-hmm,
1: it's like a bit of an apples and oranges thing.
0: Mm-hmm.
1: And even if you like take the two things and they evolve in the same track in the same direction, they're never going to match up exactly,
0: mm-hmm,
1: because it's coming from a whole different lived place, you know?
0: We all bring our own experiences,
1: yeah,
0: and,
1: yeah,
0: biases even,
1: yeah,
0: and,
1: yeah,
0: so

0: many things into our own work, yeah, and even in dramaturgy.
1: Oh, absolutely. Oh my gosh, yeah. Mm. Yeah, and that's been a fascinating thing too, that like when I started out, it was, you know, the dramaturg would learn about all the things regardless of what the play was. And now I think identity and what someone's lived experiences has become significantly more relevant to somebody's creative practice as a dramaturg, and you know, what kind of productions you work on, stuff like that. And that's been a massive change, mm-hmm, in the last like 25 years that I've been working. You know, like I did research on a production of, you know, Raisin in the Sun, which, mm-hmm, is a Lorraine Hansberry play, you know, about Black experience in America in the 1950s, you know. And I wasn't the dramaturg on it, but there were, you know, but we were doing the research for, mm-hmm, it. And now that would be much better held in hands, mm-hmm, that have had a more lived experience of that, you know, a Black dramaturg, you know. But back in the day, that wasn't something that people did, in terms of, you know, you didn't seek out a dramaturg of the culture of the piece, right? Like, you know, it was whoever was available, and they did all the research and they handed it over, and that's what it is. So even that has changed a lot in a good way, but I do think but again, there has to be an acknowledgement or an effort to look outward and see what all the practices are too, in order to be able to grow your own.
0: Yeah. You know? I think that's why I'm so set on the fact that there should at least be more knowledge around dramaturgy,
1: yes,
0: and Aotearoa,
1: yeah,
0: because once we have more knowledge around the subject, we can have more people who are interested in it, more people who train, and more people who bring, mm-hmm, their own personal experiences,
1: yes,
0: into,
1: yes,
0: this.
1: Yes. Yeah, but yes, absolutely. Mm-hmm. Because like so with Play Market, we have a Pacifica script advisor training, mm-hmm, program as well.
0: Yes.
1: Because we shouldn't be putting, you know, we shouldn't be like, well, we have a Tongan play. Okay, Sahara, you're on it. You know, like, I would much rather have like a Tongan dramaturg, you know, people with more of a knowledge of it, mm-hmm, you know?
0: And I think going the other way as well, we don't want to bring in someone who only has the personal experience on it and not give them the tools and the training,
1: yes,
0: to be able to help in the way that they're there,
1: yeah,
0: to do and that they want to do.
1: Yeah, like, and also, like, it makes me insane that, like, I don't think that dramaturgs or any creative artists should be pigeonholed in their identity either.
0: Mm-hmm.
1: You know what I mean?
0: Yeah.
1: It works in the reverse as well, that, like, yeah, we're trying to upskill, right? We're trying to like share more tools and share more of the breadth of experience with the Pacifica training program. But part of that is working on like classical like Pakeha classical scripts and being like, how do you approach this? What do you do with it? How do we do it? You know, and I think that's a major part of it that has to be there as well, because I think that if you're going to work in the theater, it's tough enough. We got to be able to work in as many aspects of the theater as possible.
0: I think we have a habit of pigeonholing a lot of people in the arts as well. It's like, oh, you do this thing? You're going to keep doing this thing.
1: Oh, fuck. Tell me about it. I do musicals.
0: Oh, yeah. Of course you do musicals.
1: Yeah.
0: Yeah.
1: But, like, it's weird. So, yeah, that's my own weird version of it. But, yeah, people remember. I mean, I like, for a lot of people, I do Russian stuff and musicals.
0: What a wild combination.
1: Right? Yeah. I almost every year I work on some sort of Chekhov thing because somebody remembers that I do Chekhov. Even though I started translating Chekhov stuff in 2004, mm-hmm, and I pretty much stopped in like 2016. Well, I didn't stop, but like the main Chekhov project I was working on, like, really, we kind of stopped in 2016. And I've revisited it over the years and, like, retranslated some stuff. Mm-hmm. But my, like, identity as a dramaturg in the U.S. is, like, I mean, if anybody remembers me, which I've been away a long time, but, you know, it was, like, Russian or musicals.
0: Have you ever done a Russian musical?
1: No.
0: Wait,
1: yes. Yes,
0: I
1: have.
0: This feels like a missed opportunity.
1: I know. That took me a minute. Okay, well, it was kind of Russian. It was Dr. Zhivago.
0: Okay.
1: It was a musical
0: mm-hmm.
1: That we developed at La Jolla Playhouse when I was there.
0: Yes.
1: And written by Americans. Mm-hmm. But it was, yeah, it's a musical adaptation of Dr. Zhivago. And yes,

0: I was the perfect dramaturg for it.
1: You heard about it and you went, that's me.
0: Oh, I was right in there. I was in there when we developed it. And then I worked out on Broadway as well. I went to Broadway.

Well, I haven't seen her, but if I do, I'll let you know, Lou. Okay, next up is Hip Shaken Baby, Roy Brown, 1958, the R&B singer and composer of Good Rockin' Tonight, sang some great stuff. This was written by Johnny and Dorsey Burnett, however, this one, and recorded during Roy Brown's brief stint at Imperial. And we'll follow that with Warm Love, the Burnett brothers themselves, 1958 release post the legendary rock and roll trio and prior to Johnny's brief solo career.

And follow that with Don't Weigh It Up, Laura Lee Perkins, 1958, another great rockin' track. To me, she's a lot like Joyce Green, the girl that did Black Cadillac, one of my all-time favourite rockabilly tracks. And then follow that with Diddy Diddy, Johnny Garner, 1958, his second Imperial single.

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You can get us on www.oar.org.nz if you want to podcast or live stream the show. Anyway, now's a bit of a special track. This is thanks to Dion Marlowe for getting in touch in the last week or three so that I can spin their great new track. That is Rockin'Em is the name of the group. They've only released it a couple of weeks ago, and this is the talented UK-based rockabilly swing trio. So keep on rocking, guys. Here's Step in My Car.

the fantastic Stem My Car by Rockingham from the UK. Thanks, Dion. Okay, next up, Everybody's Got a Baby But Me, Warren Miller from 1958. We'll follow that with Make With the Lovin', Dennis Herrill, 1957, who wrote Stood Up for Ricky Nelson, and

And we're going to make with the last track today, Rockin' By Myself, which I do when I come in here because this is just me in the studio. This is Sammy Gowans, 1958, who, like Warren Miller, cut one only mind-bending track for United Artists, then Vanished, which, as I said, I'm about to do after we play it to finish today's rock installment. So until the meantime, take care and rock on.

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1: Welcome to What's News Dunedin, brought to you by DOS Turkish Cafe, the radio show that spawned from the 25,000-plus strong local OTPOT Dunedin, What's News Dunedin Facebook group. The group has been putting the social back in the social media since 2020, with respect for adult debate and a sense of humour. I'm your host, Richard Knights. On today's show, we're talking to our wonderful guest, Pip Lofiso from Polyfest, who will tell us a bit more about themselves and what they do, as well as helping us look back at the posts that have generated the most interactions over the past 7 days on the What's News Dunedin Facebook group. Those three posts this week are a new townhouse subdivision actually in Frankton, over in Queenstown, that was greeted with a lot of negative comments on the page. OUSA looking to trespass Councillor Ong from their premises and asking the University of Otago to trespass him from campus. And a new discount food retailer called Reduced Clear, hopefully coming to Dunedin. Welcome to the show, Pip.
2: Kia ora. Thank you for having me. Yeah. Really exciting to be here. Sorry, I just left our Polyfest HQ, so I'm just here.
1: Exactly. Polyfest HQ would be very busy right now, and we'll talk about that a little bit later on the show. Now, before we get started on this serious stuff, we do have our pun of the week, right? So we have a Punday Monday post in the group, and we just get people to bring their best dad jokes, the best puns to the page, and we see basically that whoever gets the most laugh reacts, they get the joke brought on the show on the Friday, right? So there's nothing more scientific than that, right? So whoever got the most laugh reacts this week, their joke gets read out today. So their joke this week is, my mum always told me, you might not be the stupidest man on earth, but you'd better hope he doesn't die anytime soon. That didn't even get a groan from Pip. See, that's what I was like. So we that, and that's fine. Like we says, we, you know, we're here to see if it comes off the page and into the spoken word. And that one was a resounding wah. So, but that's okay.
2: It was a close call, wasn't it?
1: It is a close call, absolutely. Yeah. Some of these are hilarious. Some of these are just, you know, some of these are like, oh. Other ones are just like tumbleweed.
2: I might have to pay more attention to those.
1: That's all right. No, Punday Monday. Every Monday we run it. So, like, if you've got some puns,
2: right,
1: bring them. You know, right. Like, you know, we it's quite often, you know, run one by Max Reed. Max Reed does quite a few. He brings his puns every week.
2: Right.
1: He does, yeah. You probably know Max. Most of us do. So, like, knock him off his perch. Like, just genuinely. Friend of the show, but, you know, he's there to be taken. So if you've got good puns, bring them to the Punday Monday post.
2: Those and dad jokes, yes, of course.
1: Absolutely. Dad jokes, mum jokes, they're all as good. So let's bring them. Now, again, before we start talking about the serious stuff about your good self, Polyfest, and the news of the week, we have our three pop questions. So these are the questions I ask every single guest that comes through the front door, just to get under their skin, you know, just to ease you into the show as gently as we possibly can. So, first question, cream teas. So where you have a scone, you have jam, you have cream. What goes on the scone first, the jam or the cream?
2: The jam.
1: That's good. That's the right answer.
2: Yeah, although you could do that thing, you'd put the jam and then you put cream and maybe just a little bit more jam on top of the cream.
1: That's kind of like that's
2: because, you know, that gives that the aesthetic, you know?
1: It's, yeah, like, for me, it's always jam, it's cream.
2: Yeah, like, it depends on what the jam is, of course, too.
1: It's got to be a red jam for me. It's got to be like
2: strawberry. Not apricot?
1: No, it's got to be strawberry. Sure? Strawberry or raspberry jam for me. That's the traditional kind of.
2: Well, that's the red. Yeah,
1: that's the traditional kind of way us English folk do it. So, you know.
2: Yeah, but sometimes jam's jam and whatever's there, right?
1: Well, exactly. Yeah. Like, I mean, you know, we push come to shove, right? You know, do I have jam or do I have apricot jam or no jam? Then certainly, you know, apricot jam's making a showing.
2: Well,
1: right?
2: I didn't used to like apricot, but.
1: No, I'm not a fan.
2: Red jams
1: are my favourite.
2: No, like, it's grown on me.
1: Strawberry,
2: yeah,
1: I'll take
2: an apricot.
1: That's fair enough. Now, second question. That was the only question you get wrong on my show, by the way, and you've passed with flying colours, so we're cooking with gas, right?
2: Oh, so the next one I could get right or wrong.
1: No, the next one doesn't have a right or wrong answer. So it's only that first question that can be answered wrong, and if you said a cream first, then jam, that would have been wrong. But the second question has no right or wrong answer. Who is your favourite Teenage Mutant Ninja Turtle?
2: Oh, my gosh.
1: Do you know who they are? Can you think of their names?
2: I used to know all of them.
1: We all used to know all of them.
2: I know.
1: Michelangelo is one, yeah, definitely. Yeah.

0: painters, what you were going with that one.
1: Yeah, Michelangelo.
0: Yeah, so they're all Renaissance painters. So Leonardo, Donatello, Raphael, and Michelangelo.
1: Yeah.
0: Yeah, or you could have had Master Splinter, the giant rat as well. There's no, like, it's like April, the news report.
1: No, not the rat.
0: No, I'm not a fan of rats. So I'm very moosophobic.
1: No.
0: So, anyway.
1: It was definitely a go-to. It was like, you know, have to watch Ninja just to clear your brain.
0: Absolutely. Mm. Do you remember when they changed the name?
1: No, I do not.
0: See, they changed the name. Halfway through, they started off as Teenage Mutant Ninja Turtles. Then they changed the name to Teenage Mutant Hero Turtles to kind of get away from the whole ninja thing. Mm. But, of course, they were still doing the flips, the twist, and doing the, you know, fine with night. And so they brought the ninja bit back again. So it kind of went, and there's a bit in the middle where if you go find the cartoons, they are Hero Turtles, not Ninja Turtles.
1: No, I used to have all the figurines.
0: Oh, yeah, I've still got some.
1: Good on you.
0: Why not? Just show my age and show my childish whims as well at the same time. It's like fantastic, right? Third and final question. Okay. This one's a thinker. So, would you rather have to publicly speak every single day, or get a visible tattoo that you really hated?
1: Publicly speak every single day.
0: Yeah.
1: Probably. Yeah. Yeah. So, I can be a talker, so.
0: So would you rather do that than have a physical tattoo that you could, you know, that you'd hate it? So yeah that's fair enough. I'd talk every day. I talk every day already.
1: I don't know. I had an accident when I was a child, so I ended up with a scar on my arm, and so yeah, I wish I didn't have that.
0: Yeah. So, but talking, that's fine. There's no right or wrong answers in these ones.
1: Although I do want to acknowledge public speaking, because I know for a lot of people that is such a stress. Not to say that's not a stress for me when I have to think about what I'm doing.
0: Yeah.
1: But I know for some people that is just.
0: It's like, huge for a lot of people.
1: Huge. You
0: know, there's a whole industry like around built around learning how to speak in public, isn't it?
1: That's
0: like
1: right.
0: The Toastmasters and stuff like that.
1: Yeah. So, and I think that things like that, coaching people and that is it's good.
0: Yeah.
1: For people to do, but I'm working with a team right now, and they don't love public speaking, but we have to do some. So it is, you know.
0: For me, public speaking is just a normal day at work, right?
1: Yeah.
0: But saying that, as a younger man, it would have frightened me. Like when I'm talking sort of like, it may be 15 to sort of like 20, 25, that kind of age, I wouldn't particularly have jumped at it. But like now, it's second nature. I've gone past the point where I care, I think.
1: Oh, cool.
0: So it's like, so it's naturally just like, and I could always find words to fill a space.
1: Yeah, no, I do come to appreciate how much it can be really traumatic for some people when you say to them, okay, you can say something, you can speak. But
0: Yeah. My daughter hates it.
1: Yeah.
0: Like, at school, if there's anything that kind of involves presentation, they find any way to get out of it. And I don't blame them. It's like that's just not their thing. And the school are pretty accommodating, actually, when it comes to stuff like that. They don't, you know, force it on people. They do understand that there is like that kind of like there's that against it. I think they'll come into their own pretty much like me. That like most of my family knows how to speak, because knows how to talk. Should I say we all know how to speak? But it's like likes to fill the air with lots of words. You know, so I think they'll come to that too. Maybe a bit later in life like I did. So that's the important stuff out of the way, right? So everything else from the show now is just the puffy stuff around the outside. But we're going to go back and talk about the three topics of the week, right? So the first topic of the week was someone put up a post on the page of a picture of a fairly aerial shot of a new subdivision in Frankton. And it's all like this.
1: Is there room in Frankton?
0: What is it? But they're trying to find room in Frankton. This is the whole point. And I guess that's what leads to the photo. The photo was actually a lot of these townhouses, these two-story sort of, you know, box-shaped houses that are kind of right next to each other. And the group collectively were like, yuck, that's horrible. There's no green space. There's no this. But it spoke to two things for me. One of the things was obviously like, Frankton is a place where you actually are running out of space, right? Because you're kind of swallowed in by all the mountains and stuff like that. You can't just suddenly keep building up the side of a mountain. So
1: they might try, though.
0: Well, they might try. But then, of course, it just brings cost and cost and cost, right? But they're basically sort of bringing these sort of subdivisions where houses are very close together. Now, we're very lucky in this country where we haven't really had to worry about that very much. I come from a part of the world where houses touch. All houses touch. You know, they're side by side by side. Terraced houses, like long streets, all look the same. You know, and you've got like an end terrace where you've not actually got someone on two walls. It's a very favoured position. But these are these kind of like townhouse type developments. And everyone was going about saying out how horrible they were. And it struck me two ways, in the sense that, one, we do need to be slightly more conscious.

0: use of the space that we have, and when we're building and trying to put more into less spaces, but also how privileged we've been to this point in history, in the sense that we've already had this kind of view of a quarter acre section and a house bang back in the middle of it, and no sort of neighbours sort of looking over your fence and stuff like that, which I think is a very nice position to be in. But we need to be thinking quite carefully about how we continue to accommodate more houses without just simply just going straight across the whole land and kind of, you know, destroying, removing our green spaces. Thoughts?
1: A lot of different thoughts. I mean, I heard a prediction that Queenstown and that area is soon to have a population, I don't know when, of Dunedin. Like, it is growing at such a fast rate
0: right
1: up there, isn't it? Like, and already there are new schools. We're accommodating a lot of people. But the infrastructure really clearly up there is not there. And I don't know if you've been in that traffic from Frankton to Queenstown. It's like, why am I sitting in this line for 20 minutes?
0: See, 20 minutes sitting in traffic is just like...
1: Yeah, but we're talking about
0: like,
1: in Queenstown.
0: I know, it was just like a
1: normal... about being in
0: normal day
1: Auckland.
0: In London. You know,
1: yeah,
0: it's like
1: no,
0: a normal
1: but
0: day
1: it's
0: in
1: not
0: London for me. No, exactly.
1: It's the thing. It's like, why would you be doing that here?
0: Yeah.
1: You know, and no, for those of us who were born here, in Otapuhti even, going up to or going across, you know, to Queenstown or Wanaka and stuff... We notice those changes, right?
0: Definitely.
1: So it's not even so much the style of houses or where the houses are going, but just the intensity of that change of population and who's all going there.
0: Yeah.
1: I work in education, and so, we do get to look at the families that are settling there. It's changing demographically over there as well in terms of the need. So I don't know. I have to look at any kind of house, you know, whether it's a box house, two-storey house, whatever, and think about the style of house architecture. We don't live, you know, we come from villages and the way that people organise themselves and live together. And I come from the great village of Brockville.
0: Yep.
1: And what I appreciate about that was that we did get to have, you know, our homes and houses, but what we benefited from was having... a way of living that we work together, I think. And that's what I'm interested in. It's like not so much the style of the house, but how the communities work together.
0: How the community falls around
1: the
0: outside.
1: So even though you might be really close to one another, it's like what are the relationships in those communities and how do communities support one another to look after tamariki and make sure that there's infrastructure and there's support in place.
0: So, do you know what the population of Queenstown is now?
1: I don't know what the population is.
0: Because when I first got here,
1: when you're building new schools, you are
0: expanding, right?
1: But you're responding to a population growth demand, but also that the projections are that it warrants that.
0: Mm.
1: So no one thinks that it's going to reduce any time.
0: No. Because when I first came to this country, because my brother lives in Alexandra.
1: Right.
0: So my thought was, if I can get work in Alex, then I'll work in Alex and be like right there, close to him.
1: Mm.
0: If I can't do that, then Queenstown was an option because obviously then I could be like an hour away.
1: Mm.
0: But worst case scenario, I'm not saying this was a bad choice for me, but worst case scenario from finding work, I knew I'd find work in Dunedin. Right. So, and at the time, Queenstown was something like, and that was 16 years ago, Queenstown was something like 15,000 people.
1: Right.
0: And that's the population over here of 120,000 people. And we've got 135,000 people. I haven't kept tabs on what Queenstown has done. But if there is a growth of population, what are they doing for work is the thing for me. Because there's not like, I know there's tourism, but it's not huge, as my understanding of it, a huge industry or... other bits and bits. That's why I didn't
1: probably
0: get work that way.
1: Viticulture.
0: I suppose, there's the vineyards and the sort of like the wider area, I guess.
1: Yeah, no. Well, as I said, I work in education, and also as a Samoan, I have been involved in Pacific education in this country, and so what we were seeing is the change in the demographics across Otago for our Pacific people, and why are they there? So we've got a growing Pacific population in that area, right from central Otago across to Queenstown, north Otago particularly, and also south Otago. And so what brings our people to these areas? So it's primarily work. whether it's the RSC work, you know, the

0: work on the vineyards or in the agricultural industry. But in also North Otago, it's the meat works. So the first thing is that work brings them first, and then when people settle, then they do other things, you know, to bring their families, and then they might look at other things that they might be doing. People train and go off and do other work, but
1: fair enough, fair enough. So let's move on to topic number two, and it's been the big talk over the last 2 days. OUSA looking to trespass Councillor Ong from their premises due to some interactions that have been alleged that he's had with students and spent time, you know, he's there at 3 a.m. on campus at night in the middle of the night, you know, hanging around with younger students. And it all kind of broke this week because, like, the critic reported he was in the council meeting when they sent him an email, and he was replying during the council meeting, which I always find that a little bit interesting that people are doing other things rather than sort of sitting around the council. I don't want anyone on social media, whoever they are, in a council meeting when they should be paying attention to what's going on. There's some fairly serious and meaty topics that are covered for debate there. But I find the reaction that he's had the stranger part of it, if I can kind of explain that. Because if that had been me, it never would have been me, but if it had been me and someone had made that allegation of inappropriate behaviour, etc., the first thing I would have said would have been, hey, wasn't my intention, didn't realise I'd come across in that manner, do apologise, won't happen again. He's gone down the route of, it's a political attack, you're all out to get me, I'm perfectly in the right, I will do what I want. And you kind of go in,
0: I just say, I don't know Benedict Ong. I have met him once. I've got enough going on. Either I don't pay too much attention to specifics, let alone any reporting. I have seen that he's appeared on the paper and stuff like that. The only comment that I guess I really want to make is, when was the last person ever trespassed? When did OUSA trespass the last person on their premises? And there's certainly been bad behaviour from other people, if they're saying that his behaviour is bad. I appreciate that someone like Benedict Ong, anyone who has a public office, like a city councillor, and I just acknowledge too, my sister is a city councillor and has been for a number of years, and heaven forbid that she ever attracts the kind of attention that Councillor Ong has attracted with his behaviour or whatever. I guess that's really the comment I would make. I think that what you're saying too, because I don't really know about that, his behaviour, whatever he's doing in the youth. I guess you were talking about with youth or on the campus.
1: Yeah, on campus.
0: But then, you know, whose jurisdiction is it? So OUSA has a jurisdiction because it's their venues.
1: Their venues. So
0: that's right.
1: OUSA
0: so
1: has a say over their venues.
0: Yeah.
1: But they've asked university to actually, you know, to trespass Councillor Ong from campus in its entirety.
0: Yeah.
1: I think David Clark, who's now the proctor. David Clark, the proctor, has written to Councillor Ong to express the university's.
0: I'd be really interested in. I guess we know who Benedict Ong is because he has a public profile. But are there other people who have been and should be
1: trespassed? Yeah, exactly. I believe there was someone before, and I can't remember his name because it got mentioned on the page. It wouldn't be the first time someone has been trespassed. There was a gentleman. I don't know his name, but there's R's in there somewhere. There's like a royal or something. But he wasn't a student, but he spent some time, and this would be, I think, probably before my time. And I don't want to give a name because I'm not quite sure
0: what it was. It's interesting, that whole process of trespassing, because people, you know, shops will trespass people.
1: Yeah.
0: The supermarkets have got some big process of trespassing people from
1: You don't need a reason. Ultimately, obviously, if you're going to trespass a councillor from a public space, you need a reason, right?

0: You don't just do it willy-nilly. But you don't, like, I could trespass you from my house.
1: Yeah,
0: I could issue you with a piece of paper that says,
1: yes.
0: People of Fiso, you're not allowed to come to my house anymore. I could do it verbally now. I won't, because you wouldn't want to come to my house. But I could, and if you then breach that, then the police could get involved and take you away.
1: Yeah. So that's what it means, isn't it? If they put a trespass notice on Councillor Ong, that means that he... I mean, who's going to police that anyway?
0: Well, it comes back to the police. No.
1: What I'm saying is that... We're talking about the university here.
0: Yeah.
1: I mean, the university, to me, I always call it the Vatican City, because it is everywhere in the city. There is, like, I don't know how many times you walk around the corner and there goes,
0: there's another university building.
1: You're going, that's a university building.
0: Yeah,
1: and it's like, it's not just in one place.
0: No.
1: The university owns lots of property across our region.
0: Yeah.
1: I mean, they own property down in Invercargill. They own property everywhere.
0: Absolutely.
1: So what are we saying? Yeah. I'm interested in, like, trespass where? Are we just talking about the union?
0: They'd probably be quite specific, so they'd have to specify if they did it, my understanding of it, because ultimately, like, again, but it's one of those things, like, if they would trespass from this building, for example, 43 mm-hmm. Princes Street, if he came on site, anyone who saw him here could literally contact the police and say, there's the person who's been trespassed is on site, and then the police would have to deal with it. That's the way it rolls. It's a strange one, and it lasts for 2 years, so it's a fixed period. You can't. It's not ad infinitum.
1: Right.
0: It's a 2 year thing. But I guess the thing is, if the university or USA believe that there is a safety issue around an individual, then they should also be allowed to enact.
1: Huh. I'm just interested in the whole process of how these happen.
0: Absolutely. It's quite well documented. He spent quite a bit of time on campus and at strange times of the day.
1: I don't know what's strange.
0: 3 a.m. to be on campus would be strange for anybody, I would have thought.
1: I don't know. It depends what's going on. Really, I've been on campus at 3 a.m. but that's because other things going on.
0: Yeah, exactly. Yeah. So it's all about context, right?
1: Exactly.
0: Totally that context.
1: Yeah.
0: You know, but my only issue is regardless of whether it's falsely accusation or whether it's genuine accusation, is the response of...
1: Yeah, I just think we have to be careful, you know, because it's easier to say, he's behaved badly and so therefore these are the things that have to happen. Now, I haven't seen any documentation.
0: Yeah.
1: But I also do know young people who have been trespassed from supermarkets, for example.
0: Yes.
1: And that has caused a lot of anxiety for them because they're like, I can't go to that supermarket. I've been trespassed, you know.
0: Yeah.
1: I don't know, packet of chips, whatever. And so sometimes that can... I'm just interested in this whole use of trespass.
0: We live in a city. I'm the same.
1: It has, fewer resources, you know. You trespass from the mall. You've had bad behaviour that's...
0: Yeah, and then you drag a policeman away from that who should be at a traffic accident or a robbery or something else. So again, we're under-resourced at the best of times.
1: So that's the whole thing about if you put a trespass on someone at the university, whether it's... the premises, then of course, yes, things have to follow up. What does that mean? What are the implications for that? I guess that means that if it goes through and Councillor Ong is seen, 3 o'clock in the morning, whatever, in that spot, designated area, yes, then people could ring the police.
0: Yeah, and it does, I think it then becomes a criminal offence as well, so there are further implications.
1: Oh, that's the whole thing about trespass, is that if the official trespass notice means that if you then break their trespass, then you could face a criminal charge.
0: Criminal charge, absolutely. Mm. Move on to topic number 3.
1: Oh, we've got another one.
0: One more to go, and then we can move on to you.
1: That's okay.
0: New discount retailer apparently coming to town, food discount retailer called Reduced to Clear. Now, apparently,
1: did you say reduced to clear?
0: Yeah, reduced to clear. So, I believe the premise of the store is that they sell short date items.
1: Okay.
0: So, you know, rather than it's going to expire in a 6 months' time, it's going to expire in 6 days' time, and therefore they're bringing there's a lower price because actually it needs to be consumed kind of in the fairly immediate future. Right, so it's coming to Anderson Bay Road.
1: Oh, really?
0: To where the current, I believe, looking at the pictures in the paper, where the current Auto Court car dealership is. So on that kind of, like, you know, on basically Car Dealer Alley down there, where they've got, but I think on the other side from.

0: out of 10 and stuff like that. But it's got a lot of people going, oh, finally. You know, there's a couple of stores apparently in Christchurch, and I think there's quite a number of stores that are dotted through the North Island. So it's not like a single brand new store. But it's kind of the basis of it is to kind of bring more food, lower food prices and stuff like that by bringing stuff that actually has a shorter day on it, is my understanding of it, hence the name Reduced to Clear, right? I think anything that sort of slaps in the face of the current duopoly that we have with Foodstuffs and Woolworths is a good thing. I know when I was talking on the show last week, I know that my food bill in the last 3-4 years has gone from being $150 a week, click and collect, to $250, click and collect, for pretty much the same items. So, you know, if everyone's doing it tough like that, anything that comes along that can actually provide us with a little bit more of, you know, relief in our back pockets has got to be seen as a good thing, right?
1: Absolutely. I'm really pleased to hear that, actually.
0: Yeah.
1: I was somewhere, I was in Christchurch earlier this year, and I went to the Mad Butcher in Christchurch.
0: Yeah.
1: And they also had a similar store, sounds similar, you know, Reduced to Clear, but they had more grocery items there, and it was a great opportunity, and it was all quite accessible. And I'm really sad that we don't have Mad Butcher anymore. We stopped shopping at the supermarkets in 2020. And it's been really interesting here in Otipoti about where else can you buy grocery items that you need without going into a supermarket. And so it's been an interesting learning, particularly because, one, it's about finding where else can you buy items. So we do a little bit of a loop sometimes about where we might buy food. And one thing I was reflecting on in terms of the supermarket is that I don't have to choose between all the 10 different items of the same thing or the different brands.
0: Yeah.
1: Yeah. And so sometimes it just reduces your sort of expensive opportunity. And that's what that means when you live in a society like the one that we live in. You know, we have supermarkets that will offer you 10 brands of crackers or whatever.
0: Yeah.
1: But do you really need that?
0: No.
1: And I think the thing about Reduced to Clear, well, thank goodness, because, you know, food rescue, food scarcity is a real thing. And I think we've all been feeling that increase on food. And I really applaud people who everything from dumpster diving to sharing food to reallocating food to food pantries, you know, when you've got a little bit of extra.
0: Yep.
1: Yeah, I'm that person that goes, hey, we've got all this extra, blah, blah, blah. Would you like some more? I'll put it out.
0: Yeah.
1: Yeah, so I think that's another thing that really challenges us.
0: Did you find that when you moved away from supermarkets to going shopping around and obviously going to other places for you, did you find that it increased your food bill, or do you find has it decreased your food bill, or has it not changed, or have you not noticed?
1: I think it's sort of a bit of a mix. I still spend far too much money on cafes, to be honest.
0: Yeah.
1: But I think that it's relatively the same, because I think that one thing about doing that is also you will shop for like a better value, you know, better value of thing, and you might buy more of this and that, you know. There's quite a number of different stores, you know. We've got some great Asian food stores here everything from the old school classic institution of Su Hoi's, you know, through to places like Origins on Portsmouth Drive or... Yep.
0: I've never been in Origins. I drive past a lot, but it's one of those places, like, I'm like, as I drive past, I go, I need to go in there at one point. And I'm never going past it when I have a chance to stop, because I drive there when I come here. So it's every day, every Friday when I come here, I drive past it. But of course, I'm coming here, so I don't have time to sort of stop and go and browse, but I don't go home that way.
1: Yeah, I'm looking for fish or, but I just stop in there to see what they've got, because every now and then they've got some really great bargains or something, because all these stores, they might get something in, you know.
0: Yeah.
1: I go there and get a frozen salmon or something like that. But, or even places like Frozen Direct
0: I shop there quite a lot.
1: Yeah. I think there's quite a few people do. But, and probably the big place that we'll go to, particularly for paper products and cleaning products, we'll just go to the warehouse.
0: Yeah.
1: But I try not to do

0: online shopping, you know, online in terms of grocery items and things like that. You know, there's Bin and there's all sorts of different places. And yeah, sure, it's a bit of a different way of shopping. But but we grew up when we didn't have supermarkets.
1: I'm with you. Yep.
0: We went to the butchers.
1: Yes.
0: And then we went to the, definitely went to the butchers. You had your grocer. Oh, and the veggie markets.
1: Yeah.
0: So even when there were big things happening on our community and we needed bulk, we'd go down to the market and buy the big boxes of things.
1: I'm with you.
0: Yeah. So I think that's, and I've also heard of a cooperative idea that's happening with people talking about food buying and stuff like that. And I think that surely when we were facing, apparently, a fuel crisis earlier this year, that had to make us think about our food supplies. It had to really make us think about what happens if we have no fuel.
1: Yeah. What happens if they can't deliver the cauliflower that I want to use?
0: Or, oh, that's right.
1: Know, yeah, absolutely.
0: Yeah, and what I guess it's all those other challenges around how we live seasonally. Mm. Like, should we really have tomatoes all year round?
1: Yeah.
0: I mean, we just want them.
1: Yes.
0: And so we have all this sort of want.
1: Brussels sprouts. You know, you can't get them in the summer.
0: That's right, and it's okay because you look forward to them in the winter, right?
1: Except that Christmas now is in the summer for me, and I'm used to a traditional turkey roast with Brussels sprouts. So that's my Christmas dinner.
0: Right.
1: If it was in the middle of winter, right, I can get Brussels sprouts. So if it's in the middle of summer, which is what it is for me now, I'm upside down in the world.
0: Yeah, right.
1: I can't get Brussels sprouts. It's something I've noticed.
0: Well, you'll have to do that midwinter thing.
1: I do Christmas in July now.
0: Right. What about those purple Brussels sprouts? They're so good.
1: I never had purple Brussels sprouts.
0: Oh my gosh!
1: I'll have to try Brussels sprouts.
0: But I think, you know, the challenge for us to be more seasonal.
1: Yes.
0: And
1: because tomatoes get a crazy price in the middle of winter, and you kind of go, I still want them.
0: Yeah, because I want them.
1: I want them. Yeah. I need them.
0: Yeah, like, but if we thought about it a little bit differently, then maybe
1: perhaps
0: it would
1: change. Right, I want to talk about you, Pip, and I want to talk about Polyfest. But before we do, we're going to get a quick word from our wonderful sponsor.
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1: Always makes me hungry as soon as I run my adverts.
0: Oh, well, you know, Dost is one of our faves. In fact,
1: yeah.
0: I got handed this, the Dost receipt from the Polyfest team meeting the other day.
1: That's fantastic.
0: And that's what we had. We had Iskender from Dost, yeah.
1: Oh, I had one the other day. It was
0: best
1: fantastic.
0: Chips.
1: It's just good food all around.
0: Yeah, falafel's great.
1: We're very lucky in Dunedin. We do have lots of good food places.
0: But
1: Dost is one of the good ones, definitely. So, now, let's talk Polyfest. Let's talk all things Polyfest, because obviously we're getting to that very, very busy time of the year for Polyfest.
0: Indeed.
1: As before the show, you and I were talking, you were just rushing from Polyfest head office to come here. And obviously, ORFM gets very involved in Polyfest as well. Not me personally,
0: but the
1: team, Arena, Domi, Jeff, the superhuman that are outside and make this thing tick along like clockwork are very involved in Polyfest as well.
0: We love having them.
1: So, for anyone that's listening, and I can't say that I'm an expert on Polyfest, it's something that I've kind of grown to over the last few years. Give us the rundown. Tell the listeners what Polyfest is, where it came from, how it started. Like, give us a bit of a background, if that's okay, if I can ask.
0: Well, this year's 33 years of Polyfest.
1: Which is stunning in itself.
0: Forms. It was started in 1993 by a number of teachers who were incorporating and promoting, I suppose, te reo Māori and kapa haka performance in their programs, in their curriculum. But also one of the stories we have from Carol Clarkson, one of the founders. She was a teacher at Dunedin North Intermediate, DNI, and she also had a number of Cook Island students and families involved. And so some of the young people there were learning some of their own cultural performances through the Cook Islands. At that time, we were quite aware of the festival in Auckland called the ASB Polyfest or the Polyfest. And that particular Polyfest has just celebrated 50 years.
1: Wow.
0: So this whole idea, let's get together and we'll bring

all our kids together and they can perform their items. And so that first happened in 1993 at the Dunedin College of Education, Te Kura Ako Daitoka, and it took half a day, sort of the afternoon, and they had about eight schools. And we call them the founding schools, you know, D&I, Brockville School, maybe Cavisham, Corstorphine School, and a few others.

What does it mean to call Otipoti home? 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I'm Hamish Mardono, and this is Belonging in Otipoti, a new podcast from Otago Access Radio. 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

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Today, the theme is music from the hidden worlds of the occult.

Welcome to the Cabinet of Classical Delights. I'm Dr. Duncan Connors, and today we listen to music about what lies behind the visible world. The occult is not simply ghosts, devils, or stage magic. It is the old suspicion that reality has hidden rooms, that symbols may act, names may summon, matter may be transformed, and the body may answer the stars. It belongs to alchemy, astrology, ritual, vision, forbidden knowledge, and the dangerous desire to read the universe as it was written in some secret code. Music belongs naturally to this territory. It is invisible order made audible, passing through the body, altering time and vanishing at the moment it is revealed. On the website, we'll publish more information, but we only have an hour and I want to get back to doing something more productive with our time. Last week, we ended with Christopher Rose's Phaethon, performed by the Houston Symphony, conducted by Christoph Eisenbach. As is our custom, we start again today with Rose and his Phantasmata, where creation's dangerous fire gives way to the machinery of hidden vision. Christopher Rouse's Phantasmata takes its title from Paracelsus, images, visions, or hallucinations created by thought. We'll hear today the second movement, The Infernal Machine, performed by the New York Philharmonic, conducted by Alan Gilbert. This is not picturesque occultism. It is mechanism becoming possessed, a machine whose force seems to have crossed into another order. This is Christopher Rouse's Phantasmata, second movement, The Infernal Machine, performed by the New York Philharmonic, conducted by Alan Gilbert.

That was Christopher Rouse's Phantasmata, the second movement, The Infernal Machine, performed by the New York Philharmonic, conducted by Alan Gilbert. 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Modest Mussorgsky's A Night on Bald Mountain gives us the occult as public ritual. Spirits gather, darkness takes ceremonial form, and the mountain becomes a counter-church of frenzy, invocation and release. The work's later concert form is very familiar to us, but its force remains unsettling, not private nightmare, but a whole hidden congregation briefly sounding in the open air. This is Modest Mussorgsky's A Night on Bald Mountain, performed by the Munich Symphony Orchestra, conducted by Alfred Schultz.

That was Modest Mussorgsky's A Night on Bald Mountain, performed by the Munich Symphony Orchestra, conducted by Alfred Schultz. 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Antonin Dvorak's The Noonday Witch brings the hidden world into the household. Drawn from Carol Jaromir Urban's dark ballad, it tells the story of a mother who threatens her child with the witch only for the threat to become real. This is the occult at its most intimate, a word spoken in anger and something answering too literally. This is Antonin Dvorak's The Noonday Witch, Opus 108 for those who care, performed by the Berlin Philharmonic, conducted by Claudio Abbado.

That was Antonín Dvořák's A Noonday Witch, performed by the Berlin Philharmonic, conducted by Claudio Abbado. 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

Bridgeland Tires of Anderson Bay, where we open up a hidden and unseen world through the medium of music. We conclude with Giuseppe Tartini's Violin Sonata No. 3 in G minor, known as the Devil's Trill, performed by Yitzhak Perlman and Janet Goodman-Guggenheim in Russia in 1990. This is one of the first tour by Western artists as the Soviets opened.

It's Martha Wainwright there from 2005, her Martha Wainwright album, and that's the opening track called Far Away. And Dolly Parton before that, just another little ode to the genius and marvellousness and gorgeousness that is and was and is Dolly Parton. It's a song called Little Sparrow. It's also the name of the album that came out for her in 2005. I think it was probably her like 300th album or something. She's put out many. And Ingrid Michaelson before that with the opening track on the Lights Out album called Home.

That's Laura Marling in I Feel Your Love. And before that, I would argue probably the grooviest song in the world. It's Delight and Grooves in the Heart. It's almost time for me to go, so let's go out with some Susie and the Banshees. Thanks for tuning in. All the songs that I played today are on the Femme Fatale Facebook page, so check that out. Have a good rest of your week and see you in a fortnight. Ka kite, friends.

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Hello and welcome to GarageBand Radio, your chance to immerse yourself in the wild and wonderful tracks that inhabit the period from 1976 to 1984. I'm Wazza and I'll be taking you through this week's pack selection, including tracks from the UK, US, Finland, Sweden and Canada. So grab your safety pins and leather jackets because it's time to kickstart the chaos. First up, the Abrasive Wheels, punk rock band from the late 70s, early 80s. Hailed from Leeds in England, seldom out of the charts between 1980 and 1984 when they split up. This track is from their first album, When the Punks Go Marching In, released in November of 1982, reaching number 3 on the indie charts. This is Just Another Punk Band.

That was The Abrasive Wheels. Now, we've got Appendix, a Finnish punk band founded in 1980, released five studio albums. The debut album was released in 83, later reissued on the German label Rockorama with its English title, Money Is Not My Currency. Olli Lindholm, the lead singer of one of Finland's highest-selling rock groups, Yö, which means night, is a former member of Appendix. Here is, and apologies for the pronunciation, I Rehana Oman Valuta.

That was Appendix from Finland, now over to the States. Beastie Boys were formed out of the members of the experimental hardcore punk band The Young Aborigines, formed in 1979. Diamond on drums, Jimmy Sharton on bass guitar, John Berry on guitar, and Kate Stellenbach joining later on percussion. When Sharton left New York City in mid-81, Yauch replaced him on bass, resulting in the band being called the Beastie Boys in 1981. Berry left shortly afterwards and replaced by Horowitz, Adam Adrock Horowitz on vocals and guitar, Adam MCA Yauch on vocals and bass, and Michael Mike D on vocals, drums and programming. This is a track on their, it's the final track on their first album, 1982 release, Pollywog Stew, entitled Egg Raid on Mojo.

from Beastie Boys to Circle Jerks, hardcore punk band formed in 79 Los Angeles, a group founded by former Black Flag vocalist Keith Morris and Red Cross guitarist Greg Hetson. To date, the Circle Jerks have released 6 studio albums, 1 compilation live album, live DVD. Their debut album, Group 6, released in 1980, considered a landmark of the hardcore genre. From this album, 2 tracks, Back Against the Wall and Don't Care.

deliberately finishing early there, Circle Jerks. The Dills were an American punk rock band formed in 76, active until 1980, originally from Carlsbad, California, fronted by the brothers Chip Kinman and Tony Kinman. Appeared as a second act in the Battle of the Bands sequence in the Cheech and Chong film Up in Smoke, where they can be heard before being seen performing You're Not Blank. This track was released in the under the 198 seconds of the Dills release in 1977, and it's called Class War.

was the Dills. Now, the English Dogs were a hardcore band from Grantham, the same place that Margaret Thatcher was born in. They began life in October of 1981. Two versions of the band exist. They're the punk and metal crossover band featuring the original drummer Andrew Pinching and second-era members Graham Gizbutt and Adie Bailey. And a punk-based one featuring the original vocalist Pete Waggy Wakefield. From the 1984 EP To the Ends of the Earth, this is The Chase is On.

And that was the Chasers On by the English Dogs. The Flies were a British band formed in 1976 in Coventry, England. After their self-release of their initial EP, Bunch of Fives, they were signed to EMI Records. With EMI, they released albums Waikiki Beach, Refugees and Own. In 1980, they changed labels to Parlophone, but soon disbanded. From their initial EP release in January of 78, this is the title track, Love and a Molotov Cocktail.

Freeze were an English, Edinburgh punk band, lasted from 76 to 81. Wanting to do something darker and noisier, Gordon Sharp and David Clancy took ideas from the Freeze to a greater extreme. The result was the formation of a band called Cindy Talk in 82. But from their first release as the Freeze, titled In Colour in 1979, this is Paranoia.

paranoid by the phrase. Now, Legal Weapon, a southern-based, Californian-based punk band, initially composed of singer Cat Arthur and guitarist Brian Hansen, both of them previously from The Silencers. Bassist Patricia Morrison, formerly of Bags, later of The Gun Club, Sisters of Mercy and The Damned, and drummer Charlie Vartan, and guitarist Mike Livingston. From the well-received 1983 album Your Weapon, this is Only Lost for Today.

That was Legal Weapon. Now we're moving over to back over to England, to Yeovil and Somerset, the late 70s. That's where you find the English anarcho-punk band The Mob. Mark Wilson on vocals and guitar. A number of other players. The Mob disbanded in 1983, but from their first... from their third single released on Crass Records in 1981, this is No Doves Fly Here.

That was your 6 minute 20 worth of the mob. Now, moderate liquidation, or moderate liquidation, is a Swedish hardcore band formed in Malmo in 1980 by Per Berglund and singer Patrick Weismark. The word moderate in the band name refers to the Swedish Conservative Moderate Party. 1982, the lineup with Stefan Elfgren on drums and Cliff Lundberg on bass made their first recording of the song Nittad. The band considered that the first version was a rough demo, but this was the version that got broadcast on Swedish national radio and led to instant fame for the band. The song is also noteworthy as it captures the Swedish D-beat trend in a nutshell.

formed in Meriden in West Midlands in 1981. The band credited as the pioneers of the grindcore genre by incorporating elements of crust punk, death metal, using noise-filled sound that uses distorted down-tuned guitars, grinding overdrive bass, high-speed tempo blast beats, vocals that consist of incomprehensible growls or high-pitched shrieks, extremely short songs and socio-political

0: And that's Global Acetate, starting off with the Strangers out of Germany, then a band called Scream. 7-inch acetate EP, 4 tracks, pressed at a place called Echo. Scream, Uruguayan band, more of a psych, progressive psych band. A track called Morbo.
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0: Go back to the States for this final set of 60s garage acetates. Here's a band called the Schism 5, recorded at Ultrasonic Recording Studios in Hempstead, New York, on Long Island. This band, potentially the same Schism 5, they recorded Medal of Honor on Epic, and potentially recorded

an entire LP called Myriad Marvels. The Schism 5, unusual name until you realise it's just music written backwards. The Schism 5, this is I'm So Glad.

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1: It's mellow. It's raucous. It's tender. It's

Criticism 5 with I'm So Glad, followed by the Half Beats. The track is called Should I, off a 1966 acetate, pressed at International Recording in West Division Street, City Unknown. That one comes from the really fantastic comp called She Was So Bad, Unissued 60s Garage Acetates, Volume 2. And that brings us to the end of this exploration of obscure 60s acetates. Remember, lots of back episodes available. Totally different last week for episode 741. That was all about Psych. Quite a mix of recent episodes. You can find them all on your very favourite podcasting platform. You may struggle a little bit with Spotify. They're ramping up their removal of music podcasts. So I recommend Apple Podcasts or Good Pods. It's a very good place to go. And both of those platforms let you rate and review the show. And remember, a 5-star review on Apple Podcasts would be totally fab. Wrapping it up with a final acetate. Not an instrumental like we usually do. I struggled to actually find an acetate instrumental in my collection. This is a band called Koons, K-H-U-N-S, but it's probably an alias for a band called the Midnighters. This one's off a Norton Records comp from 2009 called Get Off My Back, Unissued 60s Garage Acetates, Volume 1. These comps are just fantastic. Hope you've enjoyed this episode in particular. 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Seeing you out with the Koons, Hey Baby is the name of the track. I'm Phil Gray for Retrospect 60s Garage Punk Show.

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1: Kia ora and welcome to another edition of Certain Sound, music from Aotearoa, New Zealand. I'm Jeff Harford, great to be with you again this week, and as I have been featuring in most recent editions that I've been hosting of Certain Sound, we're going to focus entirely on new and newish releases. So great stuff from all over Aotearoa, New Zealand. And we're going to start very close to home with Ōtiputi Dunedin alt-rock band Ivy. They've had a heck of a time. Actually, they've been incredibly busy since forming back in 2022. They've built a strong live reputation through appearances at Snow Machine, Southern Sounds, Burning House, the AUSA Orientations, going global. They did a performance with the 26-piece Dunedin Youth Orchestra, many remember that, with Fondus for the Dunedin Arts Festival. And they have, of course, their first album out in 2025 called Hush. Going from strength to strength, really, Ivy. And this one from them is their latest single. It's going to be interesting just to keep an eye on this band, isn't it, over the coming months and years, just to see where they go. But here is Ivy with Gutter.

from Otipoti, Dunedin, that's Ivy with Gutter. Next up, the band Cindy, they have just this week released their new album, The Way I Do. It's out on vinyl and other platforms, of course, and they're celebrating all that with a national tour, as you would expect. So let's take a listen to their latest single, Cindy with a Knife.

It's Cindy with a knife. Cindy currently out on tour. The remaining shows on that tour, they're playing Tauranga on Saturday the 12th of September, Taupo on Friday the 18th of September, Hamilton on the 19th of September, Wellington on the 26th of September, Invercargill on the 2nd of October, and then they come here to Aotearoa Dunedin to play at the Crown on the 3rd of October. Big shout out to our listeners here at ORFM and Aotearoa Dunedin, also those through Access Radio Taranaki, Radio Hawke's Bay and Manawa Two Peoples Radio. Next up, the latest from So So Modern. Yes, the Pōneke Post Punks announced their first new material in 13 years on the Light Years EP. It's out on October the 9th. The EP will have an exclusive vinyl release courtesy of a recent ongoing collaboration between Flying Nun Records and Holiday Records, each with their own exclusive colour variant, limited to 150 copies. That sounds a bit special. Let's hope the music stacks up. Here's So So Modern with Eat You Alive.

So Modern. Brand new music here on ORFM and around the country through our edition of Certain Sound, where we love to celebrate everything brand spanking new. Artist who has just finished up a tour celebrating a release of her own is Hannah Everingham. This is the single Big Surprise from the new album called Big Surprise, and great acts to catch live if you can.

It's Hannah Everingham with Big Surprise. Well, next up, a track from Ōtepuri Dunedin band The Shenatics. They formed back in 2023 as Rockwest contenders. They've gone on to forge a friendship and continue to make music together. Been a bit quieter lately. They've embarked on their first year of university studies at the University of Otago. They have been recording for us, and this is the second track from an upcoming EP of theirs, which is just out, actually. You can look for them online. The Shenatics, Dunedin-based, female-fronted 90s rock-fueled three-piece, Jack, Colby and Lana. And we're very happy to share some music of theirs with you right now. Here is The Shenatics with their latest single, The Colour Blue.

out of Aotearoa Dunedin, the Shenatics there with the colour blue. Great to have your company on Certain Sound. The next one up from AW, it's the project of Andrew Wilson, frontman of the legendary Die, Die, Die. This recording, lo-fi post-punk, recorded in the wake of the tour that promoted the debut album, The Nerve. This is the latest from AW, Rhubarb.

is AW with Rhubarb. Next up, the first release in 5 years from Sandra Bell, a five-song EP, The Court of Love, just released exclusively on Bandcamp, and we're going to take a listen to the first single, The Court of Love. It is the title track. It was recorded over a number of years, this EP, in the home studios in Warkworth to Runanga on the west coast of the South Island. Sandra Bell, of course, recently-ish relocated to Otipotia, Dunedin from Tamaki Makaurau, hoping to get out and do more live performance and write new material. But it's great. We have some fresh sounds for you to share on Certain Sound now. Sandra Bell with the title track of the latest EP on Bandcamp, The Court of Love.

Sandra Bell with the title track to the new EP out on Bandcamp, Court of Love. Up next, a bit of a change of direction. We'll take in something from Loop Electronica act Soja Lula, featuring Merlin Webster. This is the debut single from this Wellington-based electronic artist. Let's take a listen.

That's the debut single from Wellington-based electronic artist Socha Lula. It's called Why So Far. Next up on Certain Sound in this program of brand new releases, we have the latest from Auckland-based rockers Silk Cut. This one's Curious.

0: There you go. That was Mick Hucknall and Simply Red with from the album Men and Women that came out in 1987. And that song was called The Right Thing. Very successful band. Continuing our 80s slice of vinyl heaven. And I might be able to tell you how much that cost. That was $4 from Echo Records long time ago. A long, long... In George Street?
1: Yeah, well, you go into... vinyls now just shot up in price.
0: It's enjoying a resurgence.
1: Giant resurgence.
0: Yeah.
1: Not just the vinyls, but the stereos are making a comeback that are for sale.
0: That's it. Well, you've got to have something nice to play it on, haven't you?
1: Yeah.
0: I guess that's the thing. Record deck. All right. We've got a bit of U2 for you.

0: There you go. That was U2 with When Love Came to Town with B.B. King, of course. Some of you may be old enough to remember when they came to New Zealand and played here on that tour, B.B. King and U2. Somebody I knew saw them in Christchurch at Lancaster Park, I think, on that tour, which would be about 1989, I'm guessing, maybe 1988. So we're staying very much in the 80s vein here. And this next track we've actually got for you is from 1986, which coincidentally is the same year that Arts Centre started. So 40 years ago this year, it's been just over 40 years, because we had the official birthday, Greg, if you remember, early in the year with the cake.
1: Yes.
0: 40th cake. In fact, I might be able to tell you when exactly it was, because we've got a photograph of it here. June 17th. Official birthday, just after the Queen's. June the 17th was the official birthday of Arts Centre, so that was when Arts Centre became 40 years old. And so we dedicate this song to Arts Centre, and you can introduce it.
1: It's from the album Revenge, and it's Thorn in My Side.
0: There you go.

0: There you go. We just added those authentic crackles on the record, just so you know it would be vinyl. That was Eurythmics, of course, with Thorn in My Side from 1986. And that was $8 at Echo Records secondhand. So they're all kind of bought within a sort of similar period of time, I'm guessing, Greg.
1: Yeah, yep.
0: And the price on those. The Lost Lamented Echo Records, of course. They had one of those in Christchurch as well. It's just a few doors down from Galaxy Records, I think. Good place to get your second-hand vinyl back in the day. About 20 years, just over 20 years ago, maybe. 20 years. I remember them being here when I first came here. Right, well, unfortunately, we're running out of time. So we've got about one more song for you. You're listening to 105.4 FM here on ORFM, Artways, the Programme of Arts Centre. Thank you very much for listening. You've been great, and we've done our best.
1: Certainly have.
0: Yep, we've brought you some news, what's happening. There's a lot coming up, so make sure you get along to some of these events, and we'll see you there. So thanks very much, Craig, for being on the show and bringing your vinyl. Which has been exclusively your records today. We've given you a bit of a slice of the 80s. Hope you liked it. And we'll play you out with this song, which is...
1: It's George Thorogood and Woman with the Blues.

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3: Kia ora, lovely humans. It's me, Amal here, the host of Headscarves and Good Yarns. This show is many things, but at the core of it, it's an opportunity to rethink the lens in which we view the world. Whew, deep work, I know, but don't worry. As your host, I'ma hold your hand through it. Sometimes it'll look like storytelling, or be a bit of social commentary, or unpacking our systems and experiences. And we'll be doing all of this with curiosity and empathy at the forefront. 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

0: we were workaholic on that thing. It was just a pleasure. 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
1: The album's producer reflects on Fleetwood Mac's Rumours, the headlines from our newsroom. In the past few minutes, it's been reported that President Putin has ordered a halt to attacks on Kyiv for 3 days to coincide with the visit of President Trump's envoys to Moscow. And 10 days on from catastrophic floods in Nepal and Tibet, a Chinese worker and a woman have been rescued alive.

0: This is the BBC World Service, exploring how we live in a changing climate.
1: Suddenly, an explosion like a volcano, the ground collapsed and the water gushed up.
2: In Turkey's agricultural heartland, hundreds of sinkholes are opening up across farmland. Farmers fear the next collapse could happen anywhere.
1: We couldn't sleep that night, and we couldn't sleep for 20 days.
2: But these dramatic holes are a warning sign of something even bigger.
3: When there's a sinkhole, it's a symptom telling us that we are using more water than nature can sustainably provide us.
2: I'm Zeynep Bilginsoy, and I travel to central Turkey to investigate a growing environmental crisis. What happens when a nation's food supply collides with a disappearing water source?
0: Turkey's growing sinkhole problem, Thursday at 1:30 and 8:30 GMT.

0: you get out. And once I did get out, once I did move out, I realized, oh, actually, I kind of like not sitting in traffic every day. You know what I mean? I thought the slow-paced life would be boring. Turns out, actually, that's what I like. Yeah.
1: It's funny that you say that, babe, because the first time that we went out,
0: yes,
1: I remember you drilling saying that, you know, like, Auckland is your home, your ground is like where you grew up.
0: I literally said to you, like, I'm going to be buried here or something.
1: Something like, those lines. But anyway, in my head, I was actually laughing. I was like, because I asked you, I was like, oh, have you like lived anywhere else? Yeah. And you said no. And I was like, okay. Yeah,
2: exactly.
1: And I was like, okay, we'll see. And then.
0: Yeah.
1: Yeah.
0: No, and obviously, like, I pretty much just ended up in a similar zone to what you would have had moving to New Zealand from Singapore.
1: Yeah.
0: Yeah. So, no, I just have embraced it. I've embraced the slower pace of life. I've embraced just the down-to-earth culture of the South Island.
1: Mm.
0: And it's just stunningly beautiful. Like, yeah. I still pinch myself, actually, driving through the South Island.
1: Oh, the snow-capped
0: mountains. Yeah, seeing snow-capped mountains. And
1: the ocean.
0: Yeah, that's right. I've just embraced it all and just fully gone, this is where I'm meant to be.
1: Yeah, I think similarly.
0: So that narrowed it down, because then it's like, well, I'm not moving back. Mm-hmm. Not only am I not moving back to Auckland, I want to stay in the South Island. Mm. So then it's like, well, where else would you go? Dunedin was the easy choice in a lot of ways.
1: For now, and for at least, we would say, at least the next 5 years or more, until God calls us to another place, if.
0: Yep.
1: We don't know.
0: Or cause us to just settle here for the rest of our lives. Who knows? It's up to him, really. We're open. Yeah. No, I think, those were some of the big things, obviously, that led us to where we are now, church planning-wise. And, yeah. No, and it's been cool, babe. Just in these last few minutes, do you want to share, like, kind of for you some big, maybe, I don't know, highlights or learnings or anything like that from church planning?
1: I guess, well, it is being patient. And I think that the big thing that I've learned is you have to just realize that God's got his timing.
0: Yeah.
1: And I feel like with a church plant, like, you know, sometimes like you've sown the seed, but then it may not be for a while that you actually see like a plant coming out like off the soil. It may feel like that, especially in the first few years.
0: Yeah.
1: It takes a while, and sometimes we can get discouraged.
0: Yes.
1: But then I always think of it like that, like baking, you know, you make the dough and then you put it into the oven.
0: Uh-huh.
1: But then you've got to let the time in the oven for that dough to rise.
0: Yeah.
1: And you can't take it out too soon.
0: That's right. Yeah.
1: So it's you have to just let it sit in the oven and until the right time, then you take that out. And God has that.
0: That's so true, right? Yeah.
1: We have to surrender that to God and not place our expectation to say that, oh, like by year five, we wanna have like 500 people like in our church. Like
0: No, I mean, it's all up to the Lord, isn't it, really? Like,
1: yes, but not saying that we are not praying for that. Of course, like, we have big expectations because our God is a big God.
0: Yes.
1: But also, I think we have to just give God the honor. Like, this is his church that we are building, and just to submit and be obedient to what he's calling us to do and just be faithful.
0: Yeah.
1: I guess just...
0: No, that's the key. Like, that's been probably the big, what you just said, that's been the big revelation for me in the church planting journey is just faithfulness. Mm. Like, I've realized that my role is just to be faithful and then let God determine all the other outcomes as far as how big our church gets and all that stuff. That's up to him. We just got to be faithful to

0: plant the church that we feel God's called us to do. So, yeah.
1: Yeah.
0: That's it, babe. Once again, it's happened. We're out of time. Just goes like that, doesn't it, babe?
1: That's okay.
0: This is dangerous, my love. You're getting good at this. You're getting used
1: to
0: this.
1: We'll come back with a part three.
0: We might have to, Maybe. We'll talk to Jeremy and we'll figure something out. But anyway, thanks, everybody, for listening. We really hope that, you're getting a glimpse into our journey, not just as a newly married couple, but as a newly married church planting couple. Hope it encourages you and inspires you to step out of faith and do something awesome for God. God bless you, everybody. Thanks for being part of our Spiritual Chats community, and we'll see you again shortly. See ya.
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2: My name is Nigani. In my language, the G word in my name is sort of soft. So it's correctly pronounced Nigani. Now, I'm from Papua New Guinea, from a village called Kirakira. And that village is located right inside Port Moresby. Why is my village inside Port Moresby? Is because my village existed before the city came into existence. My people are called Motu Koita, or Koita Wawi.

My village Sokoita wouldn't speak in language, but because of years of interacting with Motuans, nearby Motuan villages and tribes, we are now referred to as Motukoitas. And being a Motukoita person, I can speak the Motu language and the Koitabu language. And there is also a pidgin of the Motu language, which we call Hirimotu, that I can speak. And I also speak English, which obviously is what I'm speaking now. I am a PhD student here at the University of Otago. I am also a father of four children. My family is back at home, Papua New Guinea. Hopefully, you know, we will. Hopefully, they'll join me sometime for one of the holidays. Or I look forward to going back. Every little chance I get, I spend time with them. There's so many things about my culture. It's a challenge to try to. Preserve your culture if when your village or the location of your people or tribes is right inside a big urban setting like Port Moresby. And in my village's experience, we've lost so many things. And many of the culture that we know is from what we hear from our parents or grandparents, or even those that are documented by an early anthropologist that have gone to Papua New Guinea. But yeah, we do have maintained some big aspects of our culture that is still alive and well today. One of them being what is called the bride price. You know, in the bride, when we, a bride price is something that a man's family does for his wife. So basically, yeah, in a nutshell, it's the man's family coming together to contribute money and food and gifts that they present to his wife's family. It's called the bride price, but it's not something that happens on the wedding day. Mostly, people usually are married for years on end before people are usually married for some years and then the bride price is paid. The theme of the language week is Lukautim Strongim Nakirapim Tokples Napasin Blood Tubuna. In English means preserve, revitalize and promote our language and culture. So this theme, that when I read this theme, I think that it is something that kind of encourages me, you know, or challenges me to, you know, keep on embracing my culture, coming to a different country or a different environment like New Zealand, but, you know, never forget where you come from. And so you have a sense of belonging when you have a knowledge or you practice, you know, things about your culture and, yeah, your language. In Aotearoa, as a Papua New Guinean in Aotearoa, you know, the first thing that gets to me when that hits me the moment I arrived is the cold climate. It's very cold here, you know, coming from a tropical climate where it's usually 30 degrees to almost 40 degrees. You have to adjust. But we, as a Papua New Guinean, I life in Aotearoa, I think is Aotearoa, I think is really good. It's good to see other

0: Cultures, other people from the Pacific cultures, how they interact and how they see us as Papua New Guineans. It's good. It's a good feeling seeing other cultures. I've lived in another. I've stayed for my master's. I've stayed in another country where most people don't know where Papua New Guinea is, but in Aotearoa, all the islanders know Papua New Guinea, so it's good when you have a conversation with them. Not just islanders, even the Kiwis. Oh, I'm from Papua New Guinea. Oh, and they can relate. So it's, I think, for Papua New Guinea and Aotearoa, it's kind of good. I'm excited about the Language Week that is coming up. There's a good number of activities that are there, and I think it will help me, or it will allow me to interact with other Papua New Guineans, speak Pidgin, Motu. There's another two, three Motuans here, so it'll be good. We can speak Motu as well, and we'll do stuff that we do in PNG, share food, play games, and we also think there's some PNG way of PNG humor that's different from other cultures. So I hope that through by being in this take or taking part in the Language Week or the Language Week activities sort of would also help other Papua New Guineans, connect, as it will allow me to connect with others, and it will also, let us be seen or be known by people who've never heard of Papua New Guinea or who don't know about our culture. I hope that they will get to learn something about Papua New Guinea. I guess that's all I have to say. Thank you very much for your time. Thank you. Or, as we say in Motu, thank you, Badahere.
1: Na happy talk pisin language week. Name blumi Ohela. My name is Ohela, and I am a medical student studying here in Te Posi, Dunedin. A bit about myself. I come from two cultural backgrounds. So my dad is a Kiwi, and my mom is from Papua New Guinea. So I was born and raised in Port Moresby, and moved over to New Zealand when I was 12, so about 2017. And I've been living here doing my schooling for a couple of years now. My mother comes from the village of Valala East in the Gulf province of Papua New Guinea. So in the Gulf province, a bit about our cultures, our systems work based on the river systems and the ocean. So we are very tightly connected with the ocean and the river. So those are our main trading routes. So all our trading routes go either up and down the river or along the coastline, all the way to other provinces for trades. The theme of Tok Pisin Language Week this year has remained as Lukautim Thronging Na Kirapim Tokples Na Pasim Milong Tumbuna, which means to preserve, revitalize, and promote our language and culture. So what this theme means to me is that it gives us a chance to connect together as a community. With New Zealand being as multicultural as it is, we have a lot of friends, a lot of family, a lot of influences from other cultures that we get to learn from. So this sort of gives us a platform for us to be able to share our identity and our culture with the rest of New Zealand. We are a small minority here within New Zealand. Being Melanesian ourselves, we also seem to be a minority within a minority, which can be a bit difficult for us to sort of express ourselves and our voices. So these times, such as the language weeks, they give us an opportunity to showcase ourselves and what we have to offer, and just informing everyone a bit about ourselves and education. Life in PNG. Sorry. So since moving to New Zealand, a couple differences I have noticed, or similarities. The way that family works here is very different from what I've noticed back home. The way our family systems, we We are

of a extended family as one, instead of in New Zealand, we typically have a nuclear family where it's, you know, parents and siblings and maybe grandparents, whereas we will have entire generations and entire extended families all coming together and we're all under one title. Living up north, it can be a bit challenging if you don't know people. So for a while, when we first moved here, we were a bit isolated and a bit cut off from our communities. We were not sure on how to get in touch with people. We weren't sure what was happening, what communities were out there. So I think that's another good thing about these language weeks, is that they promote our communities and it lets other people know, you know, where we come from and where we are positioned around the country so that they can find us easily. I know that was a real positive thing that happened last year, where we had some people all the way in Southland that saw the MPP and saw our activities, and they drove up and they met us, and it was amazing to see them making that effort to come and join us in our community here in Dunedin. So yeah, a big thing I think about it is bringing in that community and getting to teach others about who we are. The things I'm most excited for this year are the activities we have planned. We have a lot of activities that we've planned out, not just for ourselves, but for everyone else to come in and enjoy, so please do. My main thing I'm excited for is the games night. So we have an amazing race and a trivia, and I'm a bit of a nerd. I love trivia and I love playing games. Brings out the inner child in me, stops me from feeling old. As well as our Independence Day celebrations. Every time we all get together, it's just a wonderful time. We all get to come together, talk about stories, talk to each other, catch up on what's been going on. I would say this is our biggest event of the year. This is when we all have a chance to fully get together. Otherwise, sometimes we only see people maybe once or twice a year or none at all, which is a bit of a shame. But this sort of gives us that opportunity to come together, meet new people who may have arrived, who are working or studying. A couple of things that I'm hopeful for is I'm hopeful that more members of the Dunedin wider community, not just us, but everyone else, will come and join in for our activities and learn a bit more about our culture, ask questions. We may be a little bit shy on the outside, but we love to talk. We definitely love to talk. So ask us anything. We would be happy to share our culture with you. We're very giving people. We're very, very kind. And yeah, another hope I have is for our own children here to have that confidence in themselves and in Tok Pisin and where they come from, and to share that with their friends as well, have the confidence in themselves to share it with their friends so that in the future they know where they come from and they can pass it on as well. Thank you so much for listening. Happy Tok Pisin Language Week.

Nemblo mi Barbara, mi Bonkaraku, Arama, West Papua, na Kiapara. PNG Language Week for me is a chance for me to share my language and culture with other people not from PNG and be proud of my heritage. My favorite thing about my culture is traditional tasty foods, my traditional attire, and the songs that we share during the cultural obligations. For example, bride price, my favorite food is bucky bucky.

Kut Pela de Ogata, name belong me in Alaguya. Na Speslumi and one black province inside Long Papua New Guinea, all Save calling Milling Bay. And by you can pioneer law southeastern corner law Big Black Island, law Papua New Guinea. Me Save work law here also one pillar engineer and Tapla McCrae's. Now me is Tapla Dunedin. Close to come up for Pela Christmas, I'll get that. Time is a thing thing on language week. Miss Ava thing was place to me, Papua New Guinea, and one pla big pla up now. All was or by talk culturally diverse. So, one pla culturally diverse place.

0: Zudem ist es ein bisschen mit Bella Hamamas. That's all time language week belong Papua New Guinea come up or come out. Emi good bela because emi put him down one bela time where me also one bela Papua New Guinea and me can go back. Na thinking back law place for me lo mama ground. All thinking back law passing tumbona na passing custom blomi na two me can lining more lick barata na lick so sub blomi lo here lo one em passing custom na passing tumbona mi sabel on em kind of somehow all big pillar barata na so sub belong me even lining me tan even lick. So em meeting us in language week em one part time where Blaugata law, or Bubu, he go down or Lilik Pikini name that can come stamp on one time. Story na sing sing na awesome. Tok tok, he go come law or planty custom na planty passing to Wana, Mipilai got law Papua New Guinea. One pillar favorite something for me, about him culture belong me time plaza bilas mi plaza we sim plant el colorful na plant color color something awesome. Pissing blow awesome feather blow pissing or all skin blong or lick all animal or some cast cast about or all color color flower number all color color shells number. So, time plus a bill as you know, little something, but Mr. Thing as I'm winning all bill as donar all country and all place number worldwide. So, this time I'm one of the main reasons why Mr. was feeling big Bahama Mas was in Papua New Guinea. Thank you.
1: Hello, Ogeta. 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
1: Well, hello there, lovely humans. Welcome and thanks for tuning in to The Sleep Lab Stories. I'm Liesl Mitchell, a person with narcolepsy and a fascination with sleep. We all do it, but do we talk about it? Stay tuned as we chat to anyone and everyone about their weird, wonderful, and just plain normal sleep stories. And welcome, everyone. Thank you so much for tuning in today. And you're here for some sleep storytelling. Bedtime routines. What's your particular evening routine for getting yourself ready for bed and ready for sleep? I have given my own bedtime routine a lot of thought over the past few years, and I am not going to pretend to you today that I have this sorted, because I definitely don't. I understand getting ready for sleep, things like dimming the lights to get my body attuned to the natural onset of darkness, doing low-key wind-down activities to get the brain changing gears out of that problem-solving mode and more into that less structured imagination state. And so creating a sleep-friendly environment is not that hard for me, but yet sticking to a consistent bedtime. This is my

0: big roadblock. The actual act of going to bed, and despite the knowledge and my very good intentions, I still struggle to stick to my bedtime plan. Don't know if this sounds familiar to anyone else. So first off, I do think that the struggle is pretty normal. Sticking to a bedtime routine is helpful, but it just doesn't always pan out. So what helps me get refocused? These are the three things that do help. The first one is just knowing why I want to be in bed at a certain time. What's my why? Knowing that I respect my sleep and do want to give myself a decent amount of sleep, this does help me remind to get to bed and my plan to get to bed. The second thing is actually getting all the stuff that I need to do before I get ready for bed done before I get too tired. So I make sure that I brush my teeth before I get all comfy on the couch and start watching terrible TV. Things like that. And the last one is actually just permission to get things wrong. It's okay to not tick all the boxes, and it's just useful to notice what you're doing and maybe ask, why am I not following my own good advice? I'm looking forward to asking my guest today about some of these thoughts. And speaking of this, let's get into the good stuff and find out who is in the sleep storytelling chair today. It's pretty cool to be introducing someone who I not only enjoy chatting with, that's a bonus, but is also very generous and flexible enough to say yes to me at very short notice when I asked him to be my guest for today. So a big welcome, Reese.
1: Kia ora.
0: Kia ora. Reese and I actually go back a few decades now. We were both part of a cohort of theatre studies students at Allen Hall, which is a bit of an infamous theatre studies department at the University of Otago. Good memories from those times. Yeah. We won't go down that that route today, but maybe another time. Reese's focused energy and engaging warmth have always been present, and blended with those theatre skills of his, he channels various roles in life as a yoga teacher, actor, science communicator, and wildlife tour guide. And another fascinating fact, which I didn't know about Reese, is that he's a French speaker and has spent a number of weeks staying in French monasteries of various kinds, including Tibetan Buddhist. Fascinating. And he's also told me that his great love outside of work is whānau. And since his wee family arrived on the scene, he has said his most important job is being the mātua and tāne in the unfolding process of growth and learning. I love that. So kia ora, Reese.
1: Kia ora.
0: It is lovely to have you here. And as I always often ask people, and I'm very curious about this, you said yes to coming on the podcast at very short notice. Thank you. But what is it about sleep that might intrigue you?
1: Oh, gosh.
0: Throw the big questions out.
1: Yeah. I think people don't give it enough value, like what you just said there about sleep routines. In my yoga teaching, I start to consider all the things, all the sort of faculties that we take for granted, which actually ends up being everything in some way or another. Even our littlest finger, you know, no one really notices how important everything about being a human is, all those little things that make us make things work. Until a problem happens, usually. So if there's a sleep problem, that's when we go, gosh, sleep's important.
0: Yes.
1: If you've got a problem with your toe and you can't walk very well, you go, oh, I never knew I loved my toe. I never knew I loved my toe that much. Now it's a pain in the ass. But nah.
0: Yeah. No, I hear you, right? Yeah, I think it is those things that we take for granted, and then it's only when it gets disrupted or we struggle with it that we notice it.
1: And sleep, it's so important. You start having a problem with sleep, it can affect everything in your life. And I experienced that on some scale, probably not as bad as many people, but just being a young father, I remember I'd be getting up and doing the night nappy changes and all that sort of thing, and there's no arguing about it. You don't sort of go

0: I wonder if I really want to get up now. You're just out of bed and you're stumbling to the cot and you're just getting on with it. And then your day, the next day, is a little bit crusty and yep. And it's just how it is. Yep.
1: Yeah. I'm sure a lot of parents will relate to that. Yeah, I think there's a lot of early life with kids where you have a bit of a sleep-deprived fog about you.
0: Mm.
1: Yeah. When did you sort of realise that things were changing a bit in terms of sleep when your kids were growing up?
0: Oh. Well, do you mean getting better or?
1: Yeah, maybe just not as sleep deprived. Did you realise that at some point, or is it still?
0: they were actually pretty good. They quite quickly. I think because you have quite a rose tinted view. Hopefully, if you like your kids and like having a family and think it actually was quite a good idea, then hopefully you look back and go, hey, mainly it was pretty good. Yep. I mean, I think that way. But I do sort of remember that there were times when me and my wife would be sort of just zombies, you know.
1: Mm. Yep.
0: But it just goes with the territory at the time. So, you can just get on with it and try and do your best and sometimes get some help.
1: Yeah.
0: I remember getting help from a neighbour who we knew each other a little bit, and she just said, look, I'm going to come and look after your kids and you go and have a night out. It was the most generous thing that wow. anyone had done, within a short time period anyway. Her saying, look, I'm just going to babysit your kids.
1: Oh, wow. That's
0: lovely. Go and see a movie or something. I was like, oh, my God.
1: Yeah.
0: What's that? What is that?
1: Yeah. Back to those things that we used to do together
0: yeah.
1: before children.
0: Yeah.
1: Yeah. Oh, that's a lovely thing that your neighbour did. Yeah, cool. And I did wonder about your sort of unwinding or ritual in the evening. What sort of, I mentioned my own struggles with getting to bed on time. What's your sort of evening routine like?
0: Oh, it's gone through ups and downs too, I've got to say. When you started talking about trying to find a good limit or a good practice for saying, this is my bedtime.
1: Mm.
0: I need to be in bed by now. And,
1: it sounds so good, doesn't it, out loud? Yeah. Yep.
0: And the things that stop you from getting into bed, like looking at stupid things on Netflix or something, they never really are as good as bed. You know, when you get into bed finally after watching a movie that you didn't really need to be watching and it's way too late and you finally put your head on the pillow, you're like, this is what I wanted to do all along. I just wanted to put my head on this pillow, but I didn't.
1: Right.
0: Some bit of my brain was going, no, let's play, let's yeah. dance,
1: let's do all the other things.
0: Mm.
1: I know, that's so funny. Like, it really does, that resonates with me so badly because I fight going to sleep on all fronts. But, as soon as I get into bed, I am so happy to be there. Yeah, I need to remember that too. That needs to be a part of the remembering kit.
0: I remember reading a book called Dream in the Underworld by James Hillman, and I think he was either I've mixed it up with a whole lot of other things that I was looking at the time as well, or he may have written something about the ego mind really wanted to stay above water. If you think of sleep as being below the water, and the ego mind doesn't want to give up.
1: Mm.
0: Wants to kind of keep control of things, and going to sleep is seen as some sort of waste. You know, I'm just going to just waste 8 hours of my life in blackness and nothingness.
1: Yeah.
0: But it's, so valuable. So it's invaluable. It's,
1: it is.
0: Without it, you just turn into a... A mad person.
1: A mushy mad person.
0: Mm.
1: Yeah, no, I think you're right. And it's that, it's quite exciting that we know a little bit more about sleep, because it at least does tell us that our brains are really active. Our brains are doing really amazing things while we're sleeping. It's an important process that we, let the brain go into a different mode of operation when we sleep.

0: And I think we probably didn't have that information, you know, 100 years ago, probably not even 50 years ago. And just knowing that about our brains probably has been quite helpful. It's been helpful for me anyway to understand that, oh, it isn't just kind of dead time where nothing happens. And
1: the rational mind can go, oh, maybe I'm doing something worthwhile there.
0: Bit of brain
1: anyway.
0: Health, bit of brain, like, you know, exercise, like doing the right thing for my brain. Yeah, so that's been helpful for me. Reese, I'm going to push us into the card zone, because I love it when the guest starts to look at these cards. And I'm wondering, how are you feeling about jumping in and taking a card?
1: I'm eager. And,
0: oh, look at you.
1: Yeah.
0: Awesome.
1: So the top card, it's light blue. It's a light blue card. I haven't turned it over yet, though. Now I'm turning it, and I've turned it over, and it says, describe what you know about sleep stages and what is REM sleep.
0: Wow. Okay.
1: Oh, gosh. This is quite... You didn't tell me it was going to be like a test. This is quite hard.
0: Well, I didn't also say, Reese, which I will say right now, you don't have to answer anything on the card. So if it's something you actually are not interested in or do not want to answer, then just take another card. So you've always got that option.
1: Well, I might just have a stab.
0: Yeah, go
1: and
0: for
1: then,
0: it.
1: And then you can help me as well. Maybe I describe what I know about sleep stages. Well, it's not a theatre stage anyway, that's for sure.
0: could be. Who knows?
1: Could be.
0: Yeah. Each stage is a different play in a three-act or four-act play. Yeah.
1: I like the idea. I won't go into that.
0: No.
1: Okay. I do know REM sleep is rapid eye movement.
0: Yes.
1: Sleep, like the band. I don't know much else. I know there's some deep sleep somewhere in there. There's some deep sleep. There's some REM sleep.
0: Yep. That's it. Yeah. You're doing it. It wasn't a test. It totally wasn't. But I am interested. I've only, you know, just really dug into more and more about the sleep stuff. And I'm really intrigued that, you know, when you ask a question like this, a lot of people have no idea. And that's fine, because you probably haven't been reading sleep books like I have been, which is just my little geeky fun. But yeah, we have REM sleep and non-REM sleep, and REM sleep is our dream sleep. That's when you dream. And over the course of the night, yeah, you go through several cycles of stages of sleep. So you sort of cycle through these stages of sleep, and yeah, basically you go into kind of a lightish sleep when you first kick off, and then it's a slightly deeper one, and then it's a really deep restorative sleep and REM sleep. And the REM is you can dream, I think, in other stages of sleep, but effectively REM sleep is a specific sort of state. That's kind of the little bit that I'm understanding about it. Please feel free to tell me if I'm getting this wrong, anyone out there, because I'm learning too. We're all learning. But, yeah, it's fascinating, these kind of cycles of stages.
1: It does make me think about babies again, just thinking back to those parenthood years where there'd be some sort of cycle where they would wake up, and I think it was that they'd got through maybe their own little cycle of stages,
0: yeah,
1: and had got to a lighter state, and then you'd hear this.
0: No, back into the next cycle, please.
1: Yeah, just cycle on, buddy.
0: Yeah, babies don't do that. No, they like to do their own cycles. Yeah. Oh, they're just learning what it's all about, I guess, and they're very, like, I mean, babies are very intuitive, I guess, with sleep. So fascinating to see how that works too.
1: Dogs
0: also sleep. Yes,
1: dogs sleep as well. Yes. You're learning so much on this podcast today.
0: In case you didn't know, dogs sleep also.
1: But
0: dogs,
1: they've got that period. I'm sure that REM thing is what's going on when they're chasing rabbits in their sleep. You know,
0: and their little paws twitch and nose sniffles. It's so fun watching a dog dreaming.
1: It's
0: kind of
1: entertaining,
0: hilarious. It's probably what we look like when we dream, but we're just not sitting there watching in the living room.
1: Right.
0: Us on the mat.
1: Yeah.
0: Having a drink.

0: time.
1: Well,
0: usually.
1: Hey, kids.
0: Yeah.
1: Film your parents sleeping and show them next day what that looks like.
0: Well, that

Upon his graduation from the Moscow Conservatory in 1961, Kapustin learned that he was being sent to Kazakhstan to teach piano and accordion. Appalled at the prospect, he called on the help of friends, and after some bureaucratic manoeuvring, he was reassigned to the Oleg Lundstrom Jazz Orchestra. From 1961 to 1972, Kapustin toured extensively with the orchestra, performing, arranging and composing, a time he later described as his second education. A largely self-taught composer, it was the success of his second piano concerto that gained him admission to the powerful Union of Soviet Composers in 1980. By the time of his death from COVID-19-related pneumonia on the 2nd of July 2020, the 82-year-old Kapustin had composed over 161 works. Influenced by Scriabin, Rachmaninoff, Chopin, Ravel and Bartok, Art Tatum, Oscar Peterson, Bill Evans, Herbie Hancock, Chick Corea and Errol Garner, in 2020,

Kapustin's reputation continues to grow, and his music is widely celebrated, performed, and studied. Next week, it's episode 10 of New Adventures in Music, a series within a series about the thrill of musical discovery and the joy of listening. I'll be playing new music from composers Celia McDowell and David Sisko. There'll be a little something from Kiwi pianist Michael Houston's new album, Outside the Window, selections from Roots and Rivers, a new album by the Santa Fe Choral, and the featured work is Forgotten Dances from Scottish guitarist Sheen Shiva's new album, Vespa. Composed in 1990, Kapustin's Chamber Symphony is a mix of big band swing, bebop rhythms, and jazz textures, all set within a non-improvisational classical orchestral framework. One of his more serious and intricately constructed pieces, it's marked as notoriously difficult to perform. His conductor Frank Dupree and the Württemberg Chamber Orchestra of Heilbronn.

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2: Welcome to the Bridge Zone. You're at the table with Barry and Mariana. I am down in the winterless Christchurch. It's bitter cold here, Barry.
3: I don't think I've ever heard it referred to as winterless. This is the first time.
2: Travelling home from Dunedin today, we were actually planning to leave at 10, but when we arrived, we thought, hey, let's go early, and we're going to stop off on the bridge clubs all the way home from Dunedin to Christchurch, take a picture of them. Sort of like what Ross, the gin man, does.
3: How many did you get?
2: We got...
3: Timaru, Omaru.
2: Yes.
3: Ashburton.
2: Yes.
3: That's three.
2: Tonight we went to House of Cards, so we got another one. We've talked to Tina McVeigh there, and anyway, we go in, they say, hello, Mariana from Hamilton, rah, rah, rah, and we're playing. We played against everybody, so there was only three tables. If they don't have three tables, the session is cancelled and everybody goes home. So there's a whole lot of coughs and sniffs, so people didn't come tonight. We played against this pair. And then we moved again, and then we were talking. They said, what are you doing here in Christchurch? And I says, oh, I've come down to run the youth weekend at Christchurch. And they go, oh. And then this lady that's sitting at the other table, Barry, goes, are you Mariana from the radio? And I said, yes. She said, I've been listening to you for years. And I was like, hello. So this is a very special hello to Sonia Bell, who I met at Cranmer Bridge Club.
3: Hi, Sonia. Just for the record, Sonia, one of my horses is called Sonia. I just thought I'd tell you that.
2: What? Is that its stable name? Because I thought
3: that's its stable name.
2: Oh, okay.
3: Its registered name is Overtrick.
2: That's right. Okay.
3: And named after another bridge playing Sonia.
2: No, that's Sonia Crawford.
3: Yeah, that's Sonia Crawford.
2: Is she 100 this year or next year?
3: I think it's next year. Yeah, in fact, I'm sure it's next year. Yeah, it's not far away. Now, you still haven't answered my question.
2: What's that?
3: How many bridge clubs did you get to on the way back from Dunedin to Christchurch?
2: So we did Oamaru, Timaru, and Ashburton.
3: So you got three?
2: We got three.
3: And what happened?